0: Wallawani, welcome to Earth Matters, environment social justice stories from Australia and around the world, produced at the studios of 3CR on Wurundjeri country in Naam, Melbourne, and broadcast across this continent via the Community Radio Network.
1: I'm Janet Salisbury, and I'm the founder of the Women's Climate Congress. And our theme for today is Beyond the Fossil Fuel Deadlock, Building an International Roadmap for a Just Transition from Fossil Fuels. And we have two amazing guests with us, who I will introduce to you very shortly. But I'd like to start, as we always do, with an acknowledgement of country and acknowledge that we are meeting on the unceded lands of First Nations people. I'm joining you here from Canberra, where I actually live in very short walking distance of a place called Kurrajong Hill. That was the traditional name, but it's actually now called Capitol Hill, which is the site of the Australian Parliament House. But in First Nations times, it was a sacred place. So it's worth remembering that. And I pay deep respects to all elders past, present and emerging. And I also pay respects to all the First Nations people around the world. And we do have people joining here today from overseas. And I acknowledge the leadership of First Nations women in particular, who carry deep responsibilities for the nurture of life across generations and for life-giving forces of water and culture and land. I invite you to take a few deep breaths and hold in your thoughts our sisters and brothers around the world who are suffering from the impacts of climate change and other disasters. Effects that are compounded by other intersectional inequalities when disasters strike. In the words of The Lament, a song by my friend the late Glenda Glockley, we weep for our sisters in danger. We weep for our brothers and children. Sound the cries of grief and despair. Sound the lament for the dead. Because through lamenting for what is truly happening, I think, we can together find the path to renewal. Our theme today of building an international roadmap for a just transition away from fossil fuels goes to the heart of our purpose in the Women's Climate Congress. Recent developments to create a new multilateral process outside of the United Nations processes to create an international roadmap is very exciting. Since the Paris Agreement, progress has been made to reduce emissions, but it's been very slow, and negotiations at the annual conference of the parties, or COPs, has been unable to reach consensus on a formal commitment to phase out fossil fuel production and actually transition national economies away from the dependence on fossil fuel. At COP30 in Brazil, formal global consensus on fossil fuel phase out, the text from the negotiations once more omitted fossil fuels altogether, primary agreement. To counter this deadlock, Brazil announced that it would pursue another multilateral process outside of the formal UN FCCC process to advance action among countries and stakeholders to create the roadmap away from fossil fuels that we so desperately need. The international challenge was taken up by Colombia and the Netherlands to co-host a conference as an innovative, inclusive and action-oriented space to help countries move towards more sustainable, sovereign and secure energy systems. The road ahead is still hard and rocky, but it feels like a new world thinking organ has been born and is taking its first steps. So with that, I'd really like to introduce our two wonderful speakers for today. Now, their bios are online on our website. I'm going to tell you a bit about them anyway. So first of all, I'd like to introduce Zipporah Berman, who is joining us from Vancouver and is the co-founder and international program director at Stand Earth, which was formerly called Forest Ethics. And she's the founder and committee chair of the Fossil Fuel Treaty.
2: Hi, everybody. I'm thrilled to join you all. I am the founder and chair of the Fossil Fuel Treaty, and I've spent the last little over 30 years now designing environment and climate policy, advising governments, but also designing advocacy and communications initiatives, really trying to understand how social change is made and how to build power for change. And I've been focusing on fossil fuels now for about, well, I guess almost the last 20 years.
3: That's great. Wonderful to have you here, Zipporah, our other speaker.
4: So hi, everybody. So my name's Amanda Cull. Most people know me as the founder of The Next Economy, which is an NGO that I set up in 2018 to work with regional areas to help them understand and manage the transition. So not just energy, but like how they manage all of the changes that are happening across the economy in a way that we can build more resilient economies that are generating well-being for people, but also nature as well. So we're known for doing a lot of planning on the ground. What most people don't know, though, is we take what we're learning in real time and work with government and industry around policies and frameworks and investment and what needs to happen so we can change the system and not have to just keep working in every community. More recently, I stepped out of the CEO role last year. So for the last year, I've been lucky enough to be able to have the time and space to respond to some international requests. They want to learn from what's happening in Australia. And one of those things was being invited to go to the TAF conference in Colombia.
3: That's wonderful.
1: So I'll start with you, Zipporah. I was going to ask you sort of, you know, you're obviously developed great influence in this area and you've been really working amazingly hard on this transition away from fossil fuels. I just wanted you to talk a little bit about what brought you along this path and how you feel, what gives you sort of inspiration to do this work.
2: Thanks, Janet. In 2011, I was one of the directors of Greenpeace International's climate program in 40 countries. I was living with my family in Amsterdam. It was a very exciting job because I got to learn about what so many different countries are doing around the world or not doing on climate change and got to work with teams in all of those 40 countries. But that was the year that our then Prime Minister Harper came out at a big speech saying Canada was going to become an energy superpower. He was going to ensure a tripling of the size of the tar sands and six new pipelines to facilitate that and et cetera, et cetera. And I did something I'm proud of. I left my job and moved home to Canada because one lesson over kind of 35 years now, almost of activism for me, is that I need to work on during the day what keeps me up at night. And I was doing interesting work in lots of different countries, but what was really bothering me was what was happening in Canada. And this idea that even Harper had gone to Copenhagen for the Copenhagen Climate Summit in 2008 and said climate change is the greatest challenge that humanity has ever faced. But yeah, by 2012, when it was not that interesting to people, which is also a good lesson for us that it can go up and down and has so frequently in terms of whether decision makers see it as a priority. To make a long story very short, I spent 6 years working with First Nations people in impacted communities fighting tar sands pipelines and refineries in their communities. So we had some success, but it felt like a giant game of whack-a-mole. This is the most powerful and wealthiest industry on earth. And every time we defeated a project, they would propose another one. And so I decided when a progressive government was elected, both in federally, our Prime Minister Trudeau, as well as in Alberta, for the first time in almost 50 years, we had a progressive elected, a woman leader, Premier Rachel Notley. And she wanted to create a climate plan in Alberta. It's like saying you're creating a climate plan in Texas or something. I don't know what the equivalent is in Australia, but maybe some coal town. At the time, I had been facilitating some very quiet dinner conversations with CEOs of oil companies, in part because I just wanted to understand how these quite brilliant people were thinking about this, how they could be expanding oil sands development at this moment in history. And I learned a lot about how they think. And Premier Notley appointed me to help develop climate policy in the oil sands, and along with former CEO of Shell and an Indigenous woman named Melody Lapine from the Mikisew Cree. And we were to create consensus-based recommendations between the oil industry, scientists, First Nations, labor, and communities. And we were able successfully over a 2-year period to create some really incredible climate policy recommendations. But what I realized during that process is even though people would agree climate change is real and we have to reduce emissions and we're going to have to phase out fossil fuel emissions, they would not agree that we had to phase out fossil fuels. And it became very clear to me that climate policy was only considered emissions or pollution reduction. And that while we were trying to reduce those emissions and that pollution, the industry was just allowed to continue to grow and increase production. Morpel and convened some international conversations trying to find out, well, what do other jurisdictions do that produce fossil fuels? Do they see their responsibility as also reducing production or just reducing emissions? And I discovered what I consider to be a major gap in international climate policy, that for 30 years, we've talked about reducing emissions and not production. And the idea has been that demand will go down and the price of renewables will go down and we'll start using less fossil fuels and then the world will constrain fossil fuel supply. The markets will constrain fossil fuel supply somewhat magically, but that's not happening. In part because the markets are distorted by billions, actually trillions of dollars in subsidies, that public money that goes to the oil and gas industry. And I realized that although we have an incredible and important agreement in the Paris Agreement, that there is no international agreement to ensure fossil fuel phase out. So every day we're making the problem bigger. And when we build a new pipeline or a new oil sands project, a new coal mine, we are embedding future emissions into our system. And we're actually on track now. We now know that we're on track to produce 120% more oil, gas, and coal than the world can ever burn if we want to meet the goals of the Paris Agreement. We already have enough fossil fuels on the surface of the planet or under construction to use while we transition to a cleaner and safer economy if we're going to try and stay below 2 degrees. And so it was with that knowledge in hand that I decided to try and build a new international agreement that would be a companion to the Paris Agreement. And I studied nuclear nonproliferation and landmines and chemical weapons and met with some great academics and others who were thinking along the same lines. And we created the Fossil Fuel Treaty Initiative, which is what I chair now.
1: It's just amazing to hear that. So, Amanda, so you've done amazing work in Australia in communities in the front line. Tell us a bit about your journey. What motivates you to keep looking for common ground here?
4: Background, the first half of my career was actually in international development and working on sort of poverty alleviation and livelihood projects at a village level across Asia and the Pacific, usually working for very tiny little NGOs. And I also want to send my love and solidarity to the people of Nepal, where we used to work at Engineers Without Borders, and the people of Colombia as well. Since we were there, they've suffered the terrible earthquake, but also they've had out-of-control fires and elections. So they've elected a new government that is undoing a lot of the good work around the commitments that were set around energy and climate as well. And people are struggling right now. So my heart, I guess, where I started was in that international work, like seeing, you know, sea level rise, saltwater intrusion in places like Timor-Leste in 2007, seeing in India not just devastation from the changing climate, but also solutions around people setting up small-scale solar or pico-hydro projects in the mountains and being really inspired by what people were doing, which led me to ask questions, well, what is Australia doing? If I'm seeing both large-scale and small-scale renewable energy across India in 2010, I'm seeing sea level rise across the Pacific Island nations we're working with, Fiji setting up an agreement to take in refugees from Tuvalu and Kiribati. So I was like, just a minute, the problem isn't here. We can start dealing with the symptoms. But actually, I need to go back to Australia because we're one of the biggest fossil fuel producing countries in the world. So that led me to volunteering with a couple of climate groups with their boards around strategy because I was a facilitator and also training up climate activists and how to work with the community. And that led me to a request to do somebody asked me to do a presentation, a one-off presentation in a coal mining town back in 2014 alongside Tim Buckley. And it was just people asking Tim, you know, who's a finance analyst, you know, what do we do if the coal is in structural decline? And he's like, I don't know, I don't do that stuff. So they're like, Amanda, do you know about economic development? Can you just do this presentation with him about planning for transition? And the one-off meeting led to a whole lot of emails and phone calls from the Chamber of Commerce, the state government, industry, the head of the sugarcane industry saying, look, I don't care about climate. I'm not a greenie, but I care about the economy. And we're so tied to coal right now that if he's right, we need to start planning for this now because it takes a really long time to turn an industry like this around. So I just started getting requests from the Hunter Valley, Latrobe Valley. The head of the ACTU called me. It just suddenly just spiraled out of control. And the interesting thing was, I was like, it made so much sense to me as someone who'd worked in economic development. Like, you just plan for the future, right? This is a technical issue. I'd worked with engineers. We know how to do this. We'd already modeled the emissions reductions back into 2010 as to what Australia needed to do. We had the technology. I'd seen it in the Himalayas in India. We have lots of money in this country. It's like, we can manage this, right? And then just seeing how difficult it was to even get anyone to take the concept of transition seriously. Tried to get the environment movement to support communities around it, tried to get government to do it. And in the end, that led me to setting up, after about 4 years, the Next Economy as a model for actually working, meeting communities where they're at, meeting industry and government where they're at, and saying, how do we practically move forward around this as an economic challenge? But like Zipporah, it's also in the last couple of years, seeing the change of government at a federal level in 2022, and suddenly there's openness and seeing industry going, great, we can be on the right side of history, seeing the money move. And yet things are getting harder again. And we're seeing that really hard edge of power starting to get in the way of the changes that we needed. So the TAF conference, the Transitioning Away from Fossil Fuel conference, was incredibly refreshing. So thank you, Zipporah, for the work that you're doing in actually naming where the real problems are now. It's not a lack of money. It's not a lack of technical know-how. This is about power and how we tackle it.
1: Thanks, Amanda. And did you mention earlier on about your book? Amanda's written an amazing book.
4: Thank you.
1: Yeah, it's called Regional Energy Transitions in Australia from Impossible to Possible. And it's an amazing book.
4: Yeah, we had 18 authors from coal regions. So people telling their own story about how change is happening.
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5: I'm your show host, Beck Horridge. We continue with the women's climate conversation beyond the fossil fuel deadlock. Here's Janet Salisbury with Zipporah Bergman and Dr. Amanda Carhill talking about the first Transitioning Away from Fossil Fuels conference, focusing on phasing out fossil fuel production.
1: Let's talk a little bit about this conference in Santa Marta in Colombia. It seems like it was very important because at least some of the global leaders stopped arguing about whether to phase out fossil fuels and started a process of collaborating to actually end this economic dependency that we have. Zipporah, can you tell us a little bit about this initiative, how it came about, how it differed from the normal UN negotiations at the COPs?
2: The Fossil Fuel Treaty Initiative, the secretariat that works to support the countries who are wanting to develop this new treaty, proposed to the countries probably 2 years ago that they create a standalone diplomatic process to discuss fossil fuel phase out, not just to build a fossil fuel treaty, but to work with countries in collaboration to understand what the barriers are to stopping fossil fuel phase out. What are the best practices in just transition? How do we remove the financial barriers that stand in the way? What I've learned after meeting with dozens and dozens of countries over the last 5 years is that especially in the global south, for the majority of countries who are pursuing new fossil fuel development right now, many of them are doing it just to feed their debt, or they're doing it because they can't get investment into renewable energy, which they'd rather do for various financial reasons, the cost of capital, how most of the infrastructure investment into renewable energy is still private, and private capital is from the north is nervous about the south, many other barriers. And so again, we looked to history because there have been deadlocks like this in the past. Let's take landmines, for example. Many people tried to create cooperation between nation states on landmines and cluster bombs for many, many years. And it was stopped inside the existing treaties and processes at the UN. Because vested interests, those who really wanted to continue to have free reign to dramatically expand landmines, had the ability to shift the rules and distort the conversation. And I would offer that that's what's been happening inside the UNFCCC on climate change. We have a process that, because of an intervention from Saudi Arabia 30 years ago, is by consensus. So that means that Saudi Arabia can, and many other countries, can continue to weaken any language on fossil fuels or agreements that are put forward on fossil fuels that they feel might hurt their ability to develop fossil fuels. And it's those consensus-based rules. And I would offer that also the fact that so many fossil fuel lobbyists are allowed to be at the table, to be designing policy at the sides of governments, has really made this conversation almost impossible at COPs. What a lot of people don't realize now is that even 5 years ago in Glasgow, the words fossil fuels were never said at climate change negotiations. In fact, the first campaign the Fossil Fuel Treaty ran at Glasgow was billboards and digital ads that said, "It's time to say the F words at COP," which I thought was pretty funny. It got people's attention anyways. So we proposed a standalone diplomatic process on fossil fuel phase out, and that in that process, the countries could define who comes and have a space that's outside of all these rules. And if, again, if you look in history, Canada proposed the Ottawa Convention and held the Ottawa Convention, which became the first convening of nation states that led to the landmine treaty. So it wasn't a negotiation space, and Santa Marta was not a negotiation space. It was the first ever diplomatic conference on fossil fuel phase out with no industry, oil and gas lobbyists and coal lobbyists there, with many of the countries that have held back the process not attending. And those who attended were there to have a deeper conversation about what would it take, as Janet said, not to have a conversation where they argued about whether the words fossil fuels should appear in an agreement or whether fossil fuel phase out is necessary. And if you know climate science, you know that's just such an absurd conversation, because 86% of the emissions trapped in our atmosphere just come from three things: oil, gas, and coal. So of course we need to phase them out. But the industry has been trying to convince governments, especially in Canada, the US, Australia, Norway, the UK, that by just putting in place new technologies, carbon capture and storage, and we can plant more trees, and it will allow them to decouple emissions from production. We can just keep growing production. Well, it's not working, and it hasn't worked. But yet our governments keep throwing money into carbon capture and storage and other technologies and allowing new production. So what happened in Santa Marta is those conversations didn't happen. The conversations that happened were seriously about how can countries cooperate, were about the legal, the fiscal barriers to stopping the transition. And so like that first Ottawa convention, we heard people say, this has been the most creative and freeing conversation on this topic I've ever had. And so Colombia agreed initially to host it. Netherlands joined them in Belém. And then they and the organizations that behind the scenes supported them, and Fossil Fuel Treaty was one of them, had about 5 months to pull off a diplomatic conference with 60 countries ended up coming with no UN support. So that means everything from security for ministers to the agenda to paying for flights for most governments from the global south who don't have budgets where they can just say, okay, I'm going to fly around the world to a new conference that isn't on the UN system. And so it was a bit put together by a little bit of spit and duct tape, as we say here in Canada, but we did it. We pulled it off and 60 countries came. It gave me a lot of hope. And one of the most exciting outcomes is that the countries agreed to do it again every year. And so, and Tuvalu and Ireland stepped up on the final day of the conference and said, we'll host it. So again, a Global South and a Global North country co-hosting, and the second International Conference on Fossil Fuel Phase Out is set to be at the end of April 2027.
1: I just want to turn to Amanda, who was there, lucky thing, went off down to Colombia. Some of us were here in Australia going to Women Deliver at the time, so some of this conference went a little bit under our radar until afterwards, and I started reading up about it, and I thought, wow, this is amazing. Anyway, Amanda was lucky enough to be there. You've been really working hard to connect regional Australian transition frameworks to global policy and contributing to negotiations and mechanisms to create a just transition. Tell us about what you were doing at Santa Marta and what was it like for you?
4: Yeah, well, it was all a little bit unexpected, actually. I went to COP in Belém in Brazil for the first time ever. Mostly because I work on just transitions. Just transitions was going to be a big theme, and Australia was going to get COP this year. So basically I was sort of strong-armed into going. I didn't actually believe in international processes because I'd had a really bad experience in 2012 at the Rio Plus 20 summit about how that doesn't work. And so I was like, I'm never doing international work. But given that Australia was going to be hosting COP, I went to Belém, and then somehow kind of by accident, ended up in the middle of negotiations around establishing a new global mechanism to support just transitions based on work I'd done with the Australian government around setting up the Net Zero Economy Authority and studying what other countries were doing around governance mechanisms. So suddenly I'm in the middle of international negotiations and this amazing conference gets announced around transitioning away from fossil fuels. So I was very lucky. CANA, Climate Action Network of Australia, asked me to attend and to get involved in that. And also ANU asked me to attend as an academic as well, because I have an academic background. So I ended up in three different streams. So the interesting thing about the conference was it wasn't just a conference. It was actually a whole process that lasted months. And you had to have skin in the game to attend. So to even get an invitation, you had to put in a submission with your ideas. It was short and sharp, and you had to know what you were talking about and have evidence for it. If you passed that first stage, then you were invited to join different streams. So I was invited to join the academic stream, the NGO stream, and also the social movement stream. Then we had a whole lot of online sessions, and then we ended up on the ground. And so, and each group was left to self-organize how they wanted to generate their ideas in that. So it was really interesting for me because I was participating in very different groups of people all grappling with this question of how do we move away from fossil fuels? What policies do we have? What are the financial constraints and solutions that people have? What are the legal barriers? You know, what are different countries doing? And being in the room and seeing people put really practical ideas on the table and seeing very cynical bureaucrats and government and academics light up and kind of go, you're doing that? How are you doing that? And people just problem solving and swapping ideas. So it was incredibly generative. It was very messy, like the short time frame, but also the self-organizing component of it and the commitment to participation, I think, was really different. It was a very gendered kind of approach to it, made it very messy, but it meant that people could find each other and really get to the crux of the issues very quickly. And what was amazing was seeing people who were very different converge at these points of kind of going, okay, there are some core issues here that we have to tackle if we want to move forward.
1: I gather that there were these streams you've mentioned, that academic and NGOs and so on, they had met prior, you know, had their own sort of meetings prior, and there was a women's stream.
4: Yeah, there was peasant farmers and fishers, there were indigenous peoples, there were, who else?
2: Business leaders, faith, there was a faith stream, labor. Yeah, there. So it felt like not just one conference, but, you know, there was all these meetings in the online. But then when you got there to Santa Marta, it was a week of conferences. Like the academic conference lasted 2 days, and then there was the business conference, and there was the faith leaders conference. And what was amazing about it was every single mini conference was about how to do fossil fuel phase out and what is our role as a collective. It was astounding. Some of us have been working on fossil fuels for a really long time, for decades. It was like a dream come true. We kept running into each other, go, can you believe this is happening? I know, I was just at a conversation where this happened. But I do want to say that I think the process reflected gender. Like, I think the process reflected that the two ministers who were in charge were both women, and they were determined to see an inclusive process, a relational process. It was astounding.
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11: 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It just happens to have bay views and a lot of open space.
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0: hey, hi, I didn't see you there. If you can hear my voice, that means that it has just gone past 11:30 a.m. on your Sunday morning, and that means that for the next half an hour, the 3CR airwaves will be dedicated to our coasts and oceans. It is time for Out of the Blue. My name is Tessa Campisi, and I'm going to be sloshing about in the sea ice with you on this fine morning.
1: Sea anemone cocktail followed by oyster liqueurs.
0: As always, my voice is beaming to you from the 3CR studios on unceded lands and waters of the Wurundjeri Woiwurrung peoples of the Kulin Nation, and I pay my respect to elders past and present. My voice is actually being recorded right now from Widjibal Wyabal lands on Bundjalung country where I'm visiting at the moment, and you might be able to hear the sound of the Perrin's tree frogs down by the dam. Damn, they're loud. I have to say, though, I am a little bit devo to not be down in Naam this month because October is Melbourne Fringe Festival, and on today's show, we're actually going to be chatting to Anna Thompson about their show for the Fringe, which is all about Antarctic krill. We'll get into that after this.
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0: You're listening to Out of the Blue on 3CR Community Radio. And do you want to hear a fact about krill? I mean, of course you do. You're listening to a radio show about the ocean. Okay, so scientists estimate that swimming in the waters around Antarctica, there are about 400 million tons of krill. And that's around about equivalent to the same biomass as all humans on the planet put together. Isn't that just crazy? Like, there are so many of them and they're so tiny, but together they add up to be enormous. And honestly, I don't think that I think about that enough. But someone who certainly does not underestimate krill is today's guest on the show, Anna Thompson. Anna is a professional clown and has spent the last 6 months thinking a lot about Antarctic krill as they put together their show for the Melbourne Fringe Festival, which is called Krilling Me Softly. Here's Anna.
5: So I guess my practice is comedy, but comedy, I'm not a stand-up, it's sort of comedy from the body. So I'm a physical comedian and also a kind of comedy cabaret artist as well. I love making costumes and expressing myself through visual, I guess, comedy too. And I've been making work that looks at environmental themes, and I do that through mostly through absurd means. So very large costumes and I guess

0: not wanting the we hear the same messaging, I think, a lot, and people, we get it, right? We all want the environment to be looked after better. We all want the waterways to be looked after better. So we know that. And it's about, I guess, coming at these issues in a way that's a little more abstract or a little more absurd to make people, yeah, give people a bit of a laugh and also a chance to think. And in terms of water creatures, I've had a few in past acts I've done before, but this is my first time as an Antarctic krill, which is delightful.
1: Totally delightful. So this show that you're bringing down to the Melbourne Fringe Festival, your new show, Krilling Me Softly, kind of combines all these elements that you've been talking about, the costuming, the cabaret, and of course the crustaceans. So can you tell us a little bit about what the audience can expect from Krilling Me Softly?
0: I need to take that as a tagline, the costuming, the cabaret, and the crustaceans. I mean, that's a great line. So the show is set on a cruise, an underwater cruise, and that's called the Cheap Krills, No Frills Underwater Discount Sea Cruise. And the audience are on that cruise, and the krill, who is called Krill MS Pinafore, is the host of a cabaret or a variety night. And so they start out, and yeah, there's a lot of different acts throughout. However, there's a bit of a through line, which is perhaps one of the slightly, yeah, more serious themes, because the cast members, it's a solo show, by the way, the cast members just keep dropping off. And so the host themselves, Krill MS Pinafore, is a very hopeful, sort of endearing character, but they are affected by what's going on, and also they're trying to keep the show afloat. There's lots of krill puns, by the way, lots of sea-related puns. So the show is, it's not, again, I'm not so interested in didactic work where I'm sort of slamming the message on the audience. Like I said, I think we know what's going on. For me, looking at the parallels, I think, with some of the things that we're struggling with as humans, and of course, we're not separate to our environment. We are part of our environment. We are part of nature. But the parallels with what's happening in our waters, and with climate. So yeah, for me, that was an interesting place to be looking at from the perspective of a krill, an anthropomorphized krill.
1: Yeah, it seems like a really multi-layered show, and I think it's quite interesting the way that you've combined these elements together to explore these kind of heavier environmental themes, but through the lens of comedy and cabaret. Why do you think that this medium is a good way to explore some of these heavier issues?
0: So many wonderful reasons. First of all, I think messaging without some sort of comedic element, be that satirical, be that dark humor, or really ridiculous, playful, joyful, silly, I think just doesn't hit as hard. I think particularly at the moment, we're bombarded with so much, and things are pretty dark. In lots of ways. And at the same time, I don't know about yourself, but I get an email, every, I think, couple of weeks called Fix the News. And it says all of the great things we are doing and milestones we're hitting in the world as well. So there is, I do believe in hope. And so for me, comedy cabaret, yeah, it gave me a chance to make a wonderful costume. I think also the underwater world is such a spectacularly visual feast. And so I mean, krill are just such beautiful, beautiful creatures. The idea for the show came when I was down in Lutruwita in Tasmania, and was at the Beaker Street Science Festival, which happens in Nipaluna in Hobart. And there was a we were my friend and I went to a gig, and there was a giant projector up playing just a videos of krill swimming, and we were just mesmerized. We just sort of sat there for like 20 minutes watching these krill, and of course I didn't realize they were bioluminescent at that stage, and so I was like, well, what is happening? And then of course we started joking about different puns, and the title Krilling Me Softly, it came to me, and but I was working on a different show, and that show was much more explicitly about death. And I realized at the start of this year when I signed up for Fringe that I was not enjoying that process. It just felt such a heavy show. And so then this flicker came to me, and I thought, what about that show about krill? And so fast forward 6 months, here we are. But it's been a wonderful journey to be on, getting to know more about krill.
1: Yeah, it sounds like the krill really got inside your head. And you've described your process of developing your shows and your creative practice as grounded in a somatic approach. So tell me, what does it actually feel like to be a krill?
0: Oh, that's a lovely question. I think I'm continuing to explore that. I was thinking today, we just had the launch of Melbourne Fringe, and so I was one of the artists invited to Federation Square. And the more I'm in my costume, the more I'm thinking about how and feeling into the movements of krill. So I think it's part, I've watched quite a few videos, and then part will be playing on stage, because with the first season, sometimes you're doing absolutely everything else. So I'm really looking forward to, and of course, in my lounge room or for my director, it's very different than it is in front of audience. So I think it's part process of the play on your own, working out how something moves, and also thinking about, I guess, what it's imagining into what it's like to be a krill. So from a cellular level, which is kind of an abstract concept, but it's also, quite an interesting one. It has been too.
1: You're listening to Out of the Blue on 3CR Community Radio, and we're chatting to Anna Thompson about the process of putting together their new show, Krilling Me Softly, which you can catch at the Melbourne Fringe Festival starting this Wednesday, actually, on the 7th and running to the 11th at Trades Hall. If nothing else, you should head along just to see the amazing Antarctic krill costume that they made for the show, which we'll talk about in a moment, so don't go anywhere. I'm going to play you a new single from Coburg-based band Surprise Chef, from the new album Frogs in a Pond, which is set to be released in late October. This song is Leg Day.

0: Hey, you're listening to Out of the Blue on 3CR Community Radio. I'm Tessa Campisi, and today on the show we've been chatting to Anna Thompson about the new show they've put together for the Melbourne Fringe Festival called Krilling Me Softly. It's a cruise ship cabaret about climate change featuring a giant Antarctic krill. And Anna has actually made this giant Antarctic krill costume. And it treads this fine line between absolutely absurd and actually rather elegant. Anyway, I asked Anna about the process of making this costume.
1: It's been, of course, as all processes are, an utter joy and then also moments of deep frustration. But I've really loved creating this. I make costumes, but I'm a real DIY person, so I don't sew. So everything has to be hot glued, pinned, wired, tied. I was looking back on some earlier sketches. I really took a lot of the design from one particular image, which is of an Antarctic krill, because my krill is an Antarctic krill, by Stephen Brooks, who's a photographer down in Lutruwita in Tasmania, who took this photo. That's if people go onto the Australian Antarctic program website, it's the sort of key picture. It's of a red krill and it's got some yellow on its body. And so I was like, wow. And I didn't realize Antarctic krill could grow up to 6 centimeters, about your little pinky. So I was like, oh, this is really detailed and it's not microscopic. So I sketched out a few different things and then I really just had a play. I want to say I did a professional mock-up. I didn't. I just threw some ideas in. I made one version of it and then I realized I got some feedback from people who said, oh, it was, you know, it's really looking great, but the tail is a bit flat. It just sort of hangs there. And of course, krill, they can move their tail a bit like a shrimp or a prawn, although I'm sure your listeners may know, but they're very different. Well, they are different. And so I wanted to get the segmented style of their tail or their body and also be able to sort of undulate more. So I did I reworked it with foam and sort of these hoops of tubes of foam that sort of sat a little bit in each other, which means I can move it side to side and I can also sort of flip it up and down a little bit. And that's made a huge amount of difference because then I can do a whole lot of different moves that I couldn't do before. Moves, I'm not an acrobat. I mean, the costume can move. And also having a lot of fun with the legs and the head. I really just went off, you know, this image and as much as I could, I tried to be as anatomically correct as I could because it's so gorgeous.
0: It really is a gorgeous costume and I love the little legs. I think it sounds like it'd be really fun to get to play around with it. So you were describing this process of making the costume, you know, you're sort of figuring things out, shifting things around, realizing you want these different, you have different movements that you're wanting to make, you're reshaping it. And in a similar way that the show you've put together has been shaped by different people as well. Can you tell me about the other people that have been involved in the shaping of your show and how that sort of came about?
1: Thanks for these wonderful questions. I always say a solo show is never a solo show. It's always shaped and scaffolded and held by so many people. And so I've got a director who happens to be, and dramaturg who happens to be in Canada. So she's Canadian. I met her or heard about her when I was over in Canada some years ago, and she's very into clown and wonderful logic of clown. Clown being contemporary clowning, more aligned with theatre acting, not kids' parties. And so working with her has been a wonderful process. She was there for the previous show and then I was like, hey, I don't want to do that. And I said, look, I've got this show idea about krill. Will you stay with me? And she was like, sure, why not? So that's been a joy. And her name is Christine Lesiak. And then also Rinsky Ginsberg, who many theatre folk know here, who's been working for many, for decades and decades as a movement specialist and a physical theatre specialist. And she's been really great to be in the room with, to give a lot of help with not only the movement, but also the dialogue and using my voice. And then I've had help with, I've had a couple of friends help out a little bit with a costume, which has been great. And also, yeah, different folk who've sort of come into the showing and offered a hand in different ways, which is, yeah, I've been really grateful for too.
0: Beautiful. It does really sound like a labour of love. I suppose we've been talking about how krill can be incredibly beautiful and incredibly mesmerizing, but they are not only that. They also play a really critical role in marine ecosystems, especially in the broadened carbon and nutrient cyclings of the ocean. And you explore this in the show a little bit. Can you tell me about what you discovered about krill in the making of the show and what you're hoping that the audience will take away with them afterwards?
1: Yeah, I mean, this was one of the, when I had this idea and I was like, oh, they're beautiful and oh, what, you know, krill puns. And then when I did some research, I was like, oh my goodness, how are there not, you know, 25 shows about krill? Because I think the reality and also just the metaphor, but the connection to what humans need to be doing and what krill are already doing. As you said, they process carbon. So it's an extraordinary amount, you know, hundreds of thousands of tons of carbon collectively daily. And so they're an active party against climate change, but that's just them doing their thing. And also the collective nature of krill. So these huge swarms, which can be seen from space, which is extraordinary, but the way that they protect each other and look after each other in these swarms also. So I think for me that some of those parallels with, again, not wanting to tell the audience, but I was just fairly inspired by those, as in what, in terms of collective action, well, krill are just doing it, right? That's just their life and they're just getting on with it. And as you mentioned, they're a huge part of the ecosystem. The marine ecosystem would collapse without krill. You know, we would lose our beautiful whales. Also, as you mentioned, our penguins, seabirds. There are so many creatures that eat krill. So collectively, like individually small, but collectively mighty is a line that I really like.
0: Beautiful. If people are interested in being a part of this and coming along to see Krilling Me Softly, where would you direct them to? How can they find out more or get themselves a ticket?
1: Yeah, it's going to be playing at Trades Hall in the Archives Room from next Wednesday, the 7th of October, and runs until Sunday, the 11th of October. It plays at 7:15 from Wednesday until Saturday, and then on Sunday the show is at 6:15, an hour earlier. And also to let people know, which has been a really beautiful part of working with Fringe, is I've worked a lot on the access elements for this show. So we're running a tactile tour, so where folk can join, meet myself. It's been co-led, co-facilitated. And they people, yep, can touch the costume, and we'll run through some of the props. And then have the show at 6:15. So the tactile tour is at 5:30 on the Sunday, the 11th. And also in the show, we have a full access guide. If people need a bit more understanding of what will happen, the Sunday is a relaxed performance too, with a bit lower sensory. So there's a few different options if you're not sure. If people are like, oh, Fringe is great, but I don't know how it's going to roll for me. We're just trying to make things a bit more accommodating.
0: I mean, I would want to go along to that tactile session just to be able to touch the costume. Thanks, Anna, so much for coming on the show and telling us about this incredible performance you put together. Really great to hear that people are putting krill in the spotlight where they belong.
1: Oh, it's been an absolute pleasure. Yeah, thanks so much for having me and for this segment.
0: Such a delight to chat to Anna. And I'm not in Melbourne at the moment, so I am truly devastated to not be able to go along and see their show, Krilling Me Softly. But if you're around, you can. It's on from October 7th to 11th at Trades Hall, and you can find more details on the Melbourne Fringe Festival website. And if you want to follow along what other projects Anna's got going on, you can find them on Instagram at Anna Thompson Comedy. And as always, you can find all of those links included in the show notes of this episode of Out of the Blue on the 3CR website if you go to 3cr.org.au/radioblue. And that's also where you can find our log of previous shows. The clock is ticking towards 12, so that means it's time for me to vacate the airwaves and make room for Out of the Pan with Sally, which is coming up just in a moment. So stay tuned to 3CR. Until next time, stay salty, friends.

Panoply, panorama, panpipe, pansy, aha, pansexual, knowing no boundaries of sex or gender. Sound interesting? 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

0: 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First broadcasting noon through 1, Australian Eastern Daylight Savings Time. Yes, for those states and territories on this big island and smaller ones surrounding. Welcome to Daylight Savings Time. And slightly croaky voice. No, 1 hour's less sleep didn't do that to me at all. It was nothing to do with that party I went to last night. 3CR broadcast from the lands of the Kulin Nations at the overlap of the Wurundjeri and Bunurong peoples, and we pay respects to elders past, present and emerging. Hello to any Aboriginal, Torres Strait Islander, First Nations people tuning in from whatever lands you are listening upon from. And we acknowledge that this always was, always will be Aboriginal land. I'm Sally Goldner. I am the host of Out of the Pan, a show, as I like to say, covering pansexual issues, which I say is knowing no boundaries of sex, sex characteristics, gender or genre. And we opened up today with the Black Sorrows cover of the track Maybe Tomorrow. And today I'll introduce my guests in a second, but if you want to get in touch with me or my guests to put a query to them, which we love on this show, you can do so. Lots of ways to do it. Out of the pan 855@gmail.com. You can SMS 61456 751 215. On posts going up as we speak on Twitter, Mastodon, Blue Sky and Instagram at Zal Gold Said So, and that's the bottom line. And look for posts on Facebook, my page Sally Goldner and Out of the Pan 3CR 855 AM Melbourne. If you want to send mail to 3CR, we're communications diverse, PO Box 1277 Collingwood 3066. Any opinions I express on the show are strictly my own. Don't think there'll be any content notes, but we'll give notes for specific content as needed. And my guests in the studio, they are definitely here right now, and it is my pleasure to welcome the co-founders, drivers, and joint directors of an amazing organisations, setting called Queer Erotic Embodiment. And I'll get each of you to, if it's okay to ask, which pronouns you use and introduce yourselves to our listeners.
1: Beautiful. Mm. Would you like me to go first?
2: Go for it.
1: Awesome. My name's Sam. The pronouns I use are they, she, and he. And I am, along with Tia, one of the... How do we describe ourselves? As facilitators?
2: Facilitators, teachers, educators.
1: Yeah, somatic sex educators.
2: Yeah.
1: And together we teach erotic embodiment classes.
2: Mm-hmm. For queers.
1: For queers.
0: Yes, which all of that, simple as it may be, leads us to all sorts of questions. I might start first. How did the two of you meet, first of all, regardless of queer erotic embodiment? or is that one of those questions?
1: Well, okay, actually, look, we met for the first time in a super, queer erotic embodiment kind of space. It was a workshop. It was a multi-day workshop with an amazing, amazing somatic sex educator and human from the US named Barbara Carellis, who runs a training called Urban Tantra.
0: Indeed.
1: And Tia and I met. We were in the same pod.
2: Yeah, we were. Oh, it was such a beautiful training. So it's a 7-day, I believe, in person. And it was such an incredible cohort of other practitioners and sex workers and kinksters and somatic sex educators. So, yeah, that's where we first met many years ago.
1: Years ago now, 2019.
2: Oh.
1: I know. Oh, we've grown up so much.
0: Yeah. Well, that leads to I'll park a question there because that does lead to something in itself. So you met there and, sort of where are we 7 years ago? And when was, I'm going to go either queer erotic embodiment or occasionally we've been known to use abbreviations in these communities, QEE. Mm-hmm. When did you start it?
2: So QE started in February of this year. And where it came from was Deej and Uma, who are teachers of ours through Psychological Bodywork, because you know Deej and Uma. Yeah.
0: Yeah. So, awesome humans.
2: Awesome humans. Yeah. Awesome teachers. 10 years ago, as a little baby queer, I attended a queer erotic embodiment 2-day workshop with Deej and Uma. And it was a room of 20 queer and trans people. Doing erotic embodiment and doing somatic practice and doing beautiful body work, table work, hands-on experimentation. And there were many people in that space who were like very experienced and many people who were very brand new to it, myself included. And having trained with Deej and Uma recently in sexological body work, there was kind of this like impetus of like, oh, what would it be like to kind of bring queer erotic embodiment back? Because they run this 2-day kind of as a standalone and then not again. I mean, they do other incredible work in community ongoing. So it felt like the right time to bring that back. And in an online format, we're doing it currently.
1: But yeah.
0: Yeah. Yeah.
1: And there are, I have taught erotic embodiment classes for a few years. I previously taught with another group of teachers, but it wasn't a queer specific space. I love the possibility of meeting online, of people being able to come from their own, like attend from their own spaces. And there's something really wonderful about having that also as a space for queer people to congregate.
2: And this is the thing, right? Like Sam's been running with the Four Erotic Explorers incredible online classes, and so does Uma in terms of EE. And there is something then about using that similar model to then create something for queers and trans people where, you know, like I hear over and over, I think we both do, that there's something quite unique about being able to do erotic practice, be in erotic practice with fellow queer people without actually having to explain, while being able to assume kind of a shared basic understanding of lived experience, sexuality, bodies, etc. So it does feel really meaningful. I think I can speak for both of us to be offering that.
0: Yeah, look, utterly so. I mean, it's, you don't have to do the 101 of... I'm sure, there is, somatic stuff, sex positive stuff, embodiment stuff, where, there's this, well, if there's pairing off, it's instantly, oh, I'm assuming that person's a male, that's a female, pair off. Mm. And of course, that might not be the go for LGBTIQI plus people by any, the things we spoke about in the introduction of the show, sex characteristics, sexual orientation, romantic orientation, all those things. So yeah, just to be able to go in there and it's just with, by and large, two people is so awesome. So we've sort of covered the queer part, but here's the which of 64,000 answers are there, but I'm going to get you to try to define erotic embodiment, because some people may not have heard the term before. There's the tough questions. We ask the incisive questions on 3CR.
1: Yes, define your terms up front.
0: Yes, and look, we're heading into exam season for year 11, 12 and uni students, so sorry if we're giving you advanced CPA, advanced triggers or something, but seriously, I mean, what exactly what are we talking about with erotic embodiment?
1: I mean, look, there's two words there, right? Erotic and embodiment. And I think erotic for me feels like this lovely word that's more expansive than sexual. Like we could talk about this as like a sexual learning or somatic sex class. Like we could call that's another, maybe in some ways synonymous. But there's something really like fluid and a lot of possibilities and not necessarily focused on genital stuff that the erotic brings forth, at least for me. But it will feel different for everyone. What is erotic is different for everyone.
2: And we might say that this is a queer definition of the
1: erotic.
2: Absolutely. Right?
1: Yeah.
2: And what I would say about this also is, I mean, for me, the embodiment is the foundation of this. And embodiment, to be embodied, embodiment practice, I think at its foundation can be erotic. There's something about the aliveness. There's something about orienting towards pleasure that I think at its very core can be understood as erotic, or is something that I understand as erotic, right? Which is very different to me than, say, a normative or mainstream conception of sex or sexuality.
1: Mm.
2: So that we're really holding a lot of potential, I think, with this language and something what's possible.
1: About like being present to the possibilities of pleasure in every moment in your body.
2: Yeah. Mm. And that's only possible when we're truly present to the body, right? So that's why the embodiment piece is so crucial.
0: Mm. Mm. How that, I suppose, then leads to a critical question. You know, plenty of listeners might not have thought about this. What might be preventing us from being present in our body? And, you know, then how do we get back to that point of being in the present nanosecond? Without giving away too many trade secrets, because we will want people, understandably, to come to your sessions, which we're going to talk about, and when they happen, and how they happen, and what you do. But how do we get back to being present in our body? Again, I'm sure that it's a nice non-binary queer answer, but what are some thoughts?
1: I think before we answer that question, maybe we can all take a breath. And feel our feet on the floor. Yeah. And leave some space to check in with the body and sensation. And it's really that simple, is creating space for the body to communicate, to notice sensation, to be present. I think we live in a culture that can get really heady, and we're thinking all the time, and we're moving fast, and we're focused on doing. And when we're in that mode, there's not a lot of space for the body to speak.
0: Mm-hmm.
1: So carving out time, whether that's, you know, day to day, taking a breath before you move on to the next thing, or coming to a weekly class where someone's going to guide you to be present with your body sensation, to relax, to maybe explore some movement, touch, see how that feels.
2: I love this answer, and I'm thinking about this question of like, why aren't we in our bodies, or why do we need something to kind of bring us back? And I mean, I'm sure we all kind of know all the reasons for this, right? Like, Sam, you spoke to it about there's a cultural piece in here. We're not actually that well supported in the culture to be inside of our bodies. It's actually not that productive. I think a lot of us have this kind of productivity thing that we're called to in the culture to really use our body to do, to produce as a tool. So really, like, I think it's quite groundbreaking, actually, for us to inside of our lives, inside of our communities, to actually create space to come back, which does require a slowing down, which in terms of kind of like capital is less productive. You know, as we know, like, we're also in communities that hold a lot of trauma. You know, where there's trauma, it can be really challenging to be inside of the body. It can be really painful. You know, there's lots of really good reasons why many of us don't spend much time in the body. And so I think it's really important to us to really normalize that too, and not create this binary where there's kind of a should happening of like, actually, it's not good that you're not in your body, and you should be in your body, and you just need to bring your attention back. And it's just as simple as that. And, you know, there is actually a thing of like, you know, in our space of titrating too, it might feel really supportive for you to have some space to come back to the body. And it might be that you also need to then orient away, because we can only be with the body for a moment at a time. And that's beautiful. And we can really celebrate that too.
1: Yeah, absolutely. Without judging it.
2: Yeah.
0: Absolutely. Yeah. No, look, I mean, I'm with some degree of irony, a number of thoughts went through my head as you were talking there, and I was taken in. Yes, we need to be in our body more. And I totally agree with significant frustration. We live in a society that thinks efficiency, you know, sort of getting another 0.1% faster is better, and it may not be. The other thing that strikes me is people with neurodivergence, and I'm wondering, you know, we know the huge overlap of new forms of neurodivergence in queer communities. As I always say, it's like a a Venn diagram where you can barely see any non-overlap.
2: Yeah. Yeah.
0: I'm wondering if neurodivergence, particularly ADHD, how does this come in? Might this come into getting back into our bodies a bit? What sort of things might happen there?
2: I love this question. I've got like a big grin on my face. I mean, as someone who's autistic and an ADHDer as well, I think about this quite a lot. And we know that people who are neurodivergent can have more challenges with interoception, which is awareness of our internal body state, and also more proprioceptive challenges. And, you know, in embodiment practice in general, and I think in these classes, we really give a lot of option for how to engage in embodiment practice and really normalize this thing that for some people this is going to be easier than others, and there isn't one way or one goal that we're trying to get to. And for some people, embodiment practice might be orienting to their room, tuning into listening, what can they see. For other people, it might be tuning into internal body signals.
1: And I think this is like so at the core of erotic embodiment, is that you're orienting in each moment to what actually feels good for your body, not the way your body should perform.
2: What's pleasurable.
0: Yeah, I like that it's what's pleasurable. That's, you know, this is really good that, you know, there's not one way to be. I mean, I think, you know, you hear of people's, you know, we often hear about meditation, which, you know, there's nothing of course wrong with it. But some people say, oh, I try to meditate and I can't. Well, okay. So it didn't work in that moment. Something else could. You know, we've got choices. We don't have to be a certain way. It's nice if we can. It's beneficial. But it's not the end of the world if we're not, that sort of thing. Yeah.
1: And it can be nice and beneficial for some people. And for other people, it can, like, actually feel pretty horrible.
2: And this is where we might differentiate between, say, meditation practice and embodiment. I think this comes up a lot. Like, people ask me this question a lot just in my work in general, because they hear embodiment and they think, oh, meditation, I've tried that, I've tried to sit still and my body doesn't want to do it. And that might relate to neurodivergence for a number of different reasons. And in embodiment practice, there tends to be a lot more movement and mobilization practice than there is in conventional meditation, where there's a requirement to kind of, or an impetus to sit still. And this actually, like, working with movement and posture and, like, mobilization, if we also think about neurodivergent folks, that's often going to be more supportive than this, we just need to sit still and come to the body and stop our thoughts, which is just...
1: Like, they both fall under the umbrella of awareness practices. But what you're doing in that awareness practice will look quite different, whether you're calling it meditating or whether it's embodiment. And there's all different kinds of embodiment practice as well. And erotic embodiment is a whole umbrella in and of itself with lots of wonderful practices in it.
2: Yeah, and all of our work could also be called a meditation because it's an awareness practice, as you say, right? So there is some semantic stuff in there too.
1: But
2: again, coming back to this thing of actually doing what feels good, which for some people might be sitting still, coming into stillness, resting in this way. For other people,
1: what it could be jumping around the room.
2: Exactly. Yeah. Making lots of noise vocally. Like.
1: Yeah. That's one of the best things about teaching these classes is you can be giving guidance. Like, I'll find myself giving guidance and I'll glance at the screen and I can see people doing completely different things and they're all doing the same practice. Just taking it in the direction that feels right for them in each moment. It's like so beautiful.
2: Yeah. And there's something about choice in that too, right? Like, these classes are, choice is so, so important, and embodiment choice is so, so important. And to see people really picking up their choice and agency and how they're engaging and how they're relating to their own body is just magic.
0: Yep. I'm going to actually pause right there. And I think we'll just have a breather and come back, clear a couple of messages. And I couldn't think of a better time to play this track that I thought was kind of appropriate for today. It's Eiffel 65, Move Your Body. 3CR, 855 AM, 3cr.org.au, 3CR On Demand. And this is Out of the Pan with Sally and guests Sam and Tia talking queer erotic embodiment.

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I'm doing Black and Deadly on Fridays from 11 till 12 o'clock. 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
4: 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First broadcasting noon through one every Sunday afternoon. And I'll continue my conversation with fab guests Sam and Tia from Queer Erotic Embodiment in a second. But just want to acknowledge during last week's pre-recorded new program, had a message in from Jenny. And I'm just going to bring it up as we speak because, of course, last week was the day after the grand final. And Jenny's comment, I think, was on the proverbial button in that as I try to find that message, which has, of course, decided to disappear, she said at the time, how amazing Kylie was at the grand final. Now, I would have, I as Jenny, as a long-suffering, I mean, long loyal listener of this program, and other long loyal listeners will know that I don't play a lot of sort of poppy, dancey music. And look, I don't hate Kylie Minogue, but you know, she's not. I've got two Kylie tracks in my entire music collection. But in response to your message, how good was Kylie at the G and the gayest footy vibe ever? I'd have to agree with that. And look, it was a very memorable grand final performance in terms of that. And yes, it would be great if more players came out to mark that auspicious occasion. But yes, it was a really good performance that probably will stick with me for a while, whereas a lot of them don't. And I should, I will say, rest in peace, Angry Anderson, and maybe may you ride in the Bat Car, which was the halftime entertainment at the only grand final at Waverley Park, now a housing estate. There's some history for everyone. Make sure, rest in peace. But yeah, really good show and a really good event, and a lot of, obviously a great match as well. And of course, if you are a sporty person, and you're team is not playing, all you want is a good close match, and we got it. As a long time football commentator would say, it's good for football. All right, let's come back to the topics that is of today's focus, and that's my guests Sam and Tia with Queer Erotic Embodiment, and lots of things to talk about. After we heard Eiffel 65, we moved our bodies a bit and shifted some energies and things. We're going to get into, some of the sort of specific things that might happen in your queer. All right, let's come back to the topics that is of today's focus, and that's my guests Sam and Tia with Queer Erotic Embodiment. And lots of things to talk about. After we heard Eiffel 65, we moved our bodies a bit and shifted some energy.

0: kind of your solo practice. So we really leave a lot of space inside of our facilitation. So at the beginning, we tend to lead with an opening practice mm-hmm. that one of us guides, and it's an opportunity to for people to kind of land in their bodies and start to bring intentional awareness inwards. And kind of let go of wherever they've come from earlier in the day or earlier before class. And usually that practice is built around a topic. Every class is built around a particular topic. And this opening practice kind of gives them a taste of like what we're actually going to be exploring today. And from there, we have a lot of space for reflection, for group reflection, for people to reflect on what that was like for them, what they noticed in their body. And we start to kind of explore this topic verbally before then going into kind of a maybe slightly longer, more dynamic practice where there's really the invitation for touch, movement, kind of more expanded, we would call somatic pillars, where people have a lot more choice then also in kind of self-directing their practice towards pleasure and whatever that looks for them.
1: So there really is this movement from being in your own experience, in your own practice, back into connection with the group, where you get to hear about others' experiences and have an opportunity to perhaps share your own experience in the practice, and back into a practice where you're focused on yourself, focused on what feels good to you, and back in the group. So the class really runs in this lovely wave, which for the nervous system can be really, really settling and wonderful to have some social engagement, come into your own noticing in your own body, social engagement again, back into your own body. And this group engagement feels like a really important value, actually. It's a values piece about queer connection and getting to know each other and getting to hear about the variety of ways that people are enjoying their bodies and relating to what we're offering.
0: Yeah, and sharing in creativity. And I mean, if we were to talk about last week's class, for example, we were doing a full body pleasure mapping. And it's a great example of some of the shared practices we might do where there was an invitation for someone to suggest a part of the body for the group.
1: Shall we do a little pleasure mapping?
0: Yeah, you want to lead it?
1: Yeah, sure.
0: Let's go for it.
1: All right. Well, how about we start with a hand? And if the hand doesn't feel good for you to explore, then you can pick another neutral feeling part of your body. Maybe it's your knee or your elbow.
2: All right. I'd better say, if you're driving at the moment, please be careful.
1: If you're driving, save it for later.
2: Yeah. But I'm going to join in this. The presenter is not above anything. That's okay. So let's do this together.
1: Beautiful. So take one hand and place it on the part of your body that you'd like to explore. You might just have it still to start. And notice how it feels. You might go, I don't know how it feels. I don't know how to describe that. That's totally fine. Any words that come up, or even just anything that you notice, that's perfect. Even if you're not noticing very much at all. And start to explore this part of your body, getting curious about the kind of structure and texture and density of it, just so your hand gets used to touching it. So our hands love picking up information. That's what they're doing all the time. So let your hand do that. And then put your awareness, or let your attention be in the part of your body that's being touched. So maybe that's the other hand, or your knee, or your elbow. And get curious about a touch that feels good on this part of your body. What feels good? So you might experiment with a touch that feels familiar to you. Maybe that's like a stroking touch or some tapping, and see how that feels. I can see Tia tapping on their palm. How does that feel, Tia? What are you noticing?
0: I'm enjoying the pressure, actually, as my fingers tap. Yeah.
1: And Sally, what are you noticing?
2: It is just

0: shifting little bits of energy. We were saying off air that I had a myotherapy session yesterday, but there's always bits of, well, tension or whatever that build up even in a few hours, and it just feels like it's moving.
1: Yeah, you're noticing and, tension moving.
0: Yeah, and also feeling warm where I'm touching. So, yeah, it's just it's soothing.
1: Great. And if you were to give that like a rating from like minus three being unpleasant to plus three being like, that's some really good stuff, zero being pretty neutral, what would you rate that sensation?
0: Oh, we'll say 1 to 1.5.
1: 1 to 1.5. Awesome. Tia?
2: Yeah, I've moved to kind of gentle stroking with my fingertips.
1: Ah.
2: And that's sitting at between my fingers when I do it in that particular spot. It's like a 1.5.
1: That's like a 1.5.
2: Yeah.
1: I'm going to try that stroking too. That feels really interesting to me. And when I really slow down and remember to breathe because I've been talking, right on the webbing of my fingers, it feels like about a 1.5. Closer to the end of my fingers, it's more like a 1.
2: Mm.
1: Yeah. Ah. Mm. Let's all take a breath. Thank the hand that was giving us, or the hands that were giving this information, or the other body part. That's just like a really small taste of how, what, like one of the practices that we were exploring in class of pleasure mapping, where we're creating our map of where pleasure is available and how it's available in the body.
0: Yeah. Nice. Amazing.
2: And if you imagine when there's a whole group of us, you know, just as Sam was kind of guiding me, guiding Sally to kind of share what we were noticing, Sam was also bringing their experience in too. When you have a room of queers all in their own spaces, but collectively doing this, verbally tracking out loud what they're noticing, and also the kind of touch they're experimenting with, it's really something about the collectivism of that and the shared community in that, which for me, it feels really powerful.
1: It's a celebration.
2: It is.
1: Like, oh my goodness, these amazing bodies.
2: Yeah.
1: Together, feeling what they're feeling. Wow.
0: Yep. No, look, very, very amazing. And there's, again, so many thoughts happening there that we need. I mean, even in better times, we know queers need some good energy. We need to be together. We know that we're... there's sadly negativity out there for us, so this can help on that. The thing that I like is the sort of fact that this nice balance of individual and group, it's you know, it's something for the introverts, something for the extroverts, and then we all get a bit ambivert, which is so lovely.
1: You can participate to the extent that feels right, you know, like there's no obligation to be sharing about your experience. I mean, I kind of put you on the spot a bit then because we're in this context, but in class I wouldn't put people on the spot like that. You're more than welcome to just be present.
2: And some people do. Some people come when they're really sick and they just come and they participate in the way that they want to, and they sit and listen and they have their own practice, and other people will share verbally a lot, right? There is, again, so much choice in the space.
0: Yeah. You've actually touched on something there, Tia, that I wanted to ask about. Have there been any, I'll just say, experiences in the classes that, and I'll start with you, and then I'll go back to Sam, that have stuck in your mind where someone's had something happen and it was like a real light bulb OM goddess moment?
2: Oh, that's such a great question.
1: I feel like you have those moments. That's
2: where my mind went, actually. Yeah, so there's something, I'll frame it up a bit, but there's something beautiful about the way that Sam and I facilitate. Well, I find it beautiful in that when one of us is facilitating, the other will step in as a participant and will do the practice that's being guided. There's been many times, and I'm trying to think of one specific example, but there's been many times where I'm inside of the practice that Sam's been leading beautifully, and I come up against an edge or a challenge or a learning piece, and like it really floors me. And I'm like, wow, like I get so much from this space as both a facilitator and a participant, and the gift of actually getting to come out of the practice and share alongside other participants and be like, oh, I just found this thing, or like, wow, that was really challenging and I just learned something new about myself.
1: Yeah.
2: So there's something about the structure that really allows for that too, which, yeah, just in the same way that people are learning from us, I think we're really learning from them too.
1: Me too, hey. And like, oh, we're talking a lot about pleasure and about finding what feels good, but a lot of the time, the road to experiencing more pleasure, you can face a lot of resistance or discomfort. And that's like so welcome, and the sharing of that experience is welcome, as, you know, Tia's speaking from that place of like, oh yeah, I come up against that in class. I mean, I'm sure people come up against that just in the idea of attending a class, let alone attending a class.
2: Yeah, and this is often what informs how we're writing these lesson plans too, right? Because this is all practice that we've done inside of our own bodies and inside of our own communities. So to get to plan classes with this in mind, thinking about the different challenges that have come up for us and that do come up for people in general around eroticism, around embodiment, around queerness and gender, like all of these pieces.
0: Well, look, I totally agree, and I think that sounds like a nice time for me to come in and do some self-disclosure. I have attended one of your classes, and thank you for the pay it forward option on the first class, because it was just needed at the time, and it was about positive embodiment. And it was just something that helped me immensely at the time. It just must have been meant to be. And, I get your email every week on the Sunday, which this week's is sitting in my inbox as we speak, which tells us what's happening. And it just worked. And it helped give me a sort of practice, as the broad word I would use, to help me in the mornings where I, for whatever reason, have, I'll just say, irky mental health. Some people have it at 3 a.m. I have it on waking up and then maybe a bit after. And it gave me a practice to just help steady myself, get the body into the present moment, stop the head, or at least reduce the head going around and around in circles, and was incredibly helpful. And it's actually just reminded me of another time I can do it as well. And this is one of those occasions where my boring pet topic comes in. I'm going to start doing it before wrestling training, just to get myself in there, because, you know, I know that I, you know, sort of drive there and I'm thinking about the road and, you know, I've obviously got to focus on that and then just settle myself before I get into training and get in. You know, we try to do training as much as possible in character. So for once, the wrestling reference, which came up at around 12:44 and 30 seconds, is actually relevant and not in any way a segue into the program. But it's just such a wonderful thing. And I'll also share that, I am not in the same year as yourselves, but have done Urban Tantra, and wow, it brought up stuff that I didn't know was there, which, you know, sort of dropped hints and helped me move forward and achieved personal growth. Now, that may not be what everyone happens for everyone, and it might happen on different levels, but it's just such an amazing practice it's an incredible experience. And so I'd highly recommend, you know, look, as much as I'm trying to be an objective interviewer from a personal level, I'd obviously highly recommend people go along to a queer erotic embodiment class. And we'll tell people how to do that after we have another track, which was one that came my way during the week. And I have to thank a friend, Lisa, for this one. I sort of stumbled on. She sent a bit of the clip, and I kind of stumbled onto it, and I don't know why I have not connected with this band before, the Cowgaze, and it's a great clip, and they've got all sorts of great clips and great songs. And this song is called Been Done, Did That, which just absolutely, as a person of loving pan genres, music of all genres, was absolutely awesome. So let's give that a whirl, have a couple of messages, and come back and close our conversation and the show with Tia and Sam. 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Thank you.

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0: All right, 3CR, 8:55 AM, 3CR digital, 3cr.org.au, 3CR on demand, out of the pan with Sally and guests Sam and Tia. And we just heard, yes, make sure you are tuned in and listening to 3CR. You know you're doing that because you're hearing this now. And if you continue to listen to 3CR after 1 o'clock Australian Eastern Daylight Savings Time, you'll hear Freedom of Species. And Freedom of Species this week has an awesome topic for discussion. This week they are discussing issues of animal liberation movies and analysing movies through an animal rights lens, as they do so well, covering all things that are animal rights, vegan, vegetarian, animal advocacy. I also forgot to thank the crew from Out of the Blue, diving deep for the marine news as they always do, and the show about krills in the Fringe Festival sounds absolutely awesome as well. And 2 o'clock rotations, what will rotate in musically today, you'll have to tune in and find out. 3 o'clock Queering the Air, and 4 till 6 Salaam Radio Show. That's the huge diverse lineup on 3CR on this Sunday afternoon. And we are now into our 51st year. Let's keep it rocking and rolling and all sorts of music, because that's what we do. But Sam and Tia, we are nearing the end of our conversation. It's just been amazing. The thing is now, people hopefully would say, oh, this sounds like something I could try, this queer erotic embodiment. How do people get involved? What do they need to do to join a class online, and any other classes and any other things that you need to cover?
1: Mm-hmm. The easiest way to find us would be by going to our website. Mm-hmm. And our website is www.queererotic-embodiment.com. So mm-hmm. It's all in the name, really. We're also on...
2: With the website, the best way to keep across what we're offering each week is to go to the website and join our mailing list. Mm. And so, as Sally was mentioning earlier, you'll receive an email each week that says what the class is that's coming up, how to book, all of that good information.
1: Everything you could possibly need.
2: Yes. Mm. Yes. And we also have an Instagram. We also have a Facebook, just Queer Erotic Embodiment.
1: Yeah. And if you're still curious about Queer Erotic Embodiment and not quite sure if you're ready to attend a live class, when you sign up for the mailing list, you also get a free practice. So a free practice that you can listen to and do at home to give you, you know, another taste of what might happen in a class and a nice dose of queer erotic embodiment.
2: Mm-hmm, that's it. And you're also welcome to reach out. If you're also unsure or have questions, we're really more than happy to have a chat to see if this is a good fit for you and, yeah, offer any support we can to, yeah.
0: Yep, just to get through any queries, which, of course, we always love. I mean, this has just been absolutely an awesome conversation. I mean, I don't know if there's ever been a queer erotic embodiment live to air radio. We're taught in radio, never have quiet air, but I think today, sorry teachers, this is one where I have to go against you radio teachers. That was very, very good to have. And I just think the idea of slowing down when we're, you know, sort of so, sort of blasted with information in this day and age, with different social media channels and email addresses and whatever else there is, I just think we can't get enough of it. I just think, yes, bring it on and let's have more of it. And do you do in-person work as part of queer erotic embodiment? Are you doing anything on that front, or is that something you do each under your own auspices?
2: Yeah, so this is a great question. So we will be running in-person workshops under queer erotic embodiment next year. Mm-hmm. So keep an eye out for that. If you're on our mailing list, you'll be the first to know. And both Sam and I also facilitate other things online and in person too.
1: Yeah.
2: So you can find each of our information at our... Yeah.
1: Facilitate and see clients. Yes. Individuals or couples and that kind of thing.
2: So
1: I'm
2: a somatic counsellor. Sam's a sexological body worker. Mm-hmm. So my website's teoclower.com.au.
1: Mine's integratingintimacy.com.
2: Yeah, so you can find out all about our client work and our group work there as well, Beyond QEE.
1: Yeah.
0: All right, then, well, I'll make sure the links for queereroticembodiment.com and your two websites go into the podcast. We'll hyperlink those in. Well, we have to break the link now, so to speak, and end the class. It's been absolutely awesome. Sam and Tia, thank you so much for coming in. May you find the stillness in your day.
1: Thank you so much for having us.
2: Oh, yeah, look, really wonderful to have a chat. And
0: it's been absolutely awesome. I honestly feel still a four. And I came in and was rushing around, headless chook sort of thing. And now I'm not. So, yes, let's breathe out. And we'll take it out with the Saints from one of their compilations, Songs of Salvation. Although, yes, we want our heads to be a little stiller, we can still have the music that goes around my head, as per the Saints. Thanks for tuning in to Out of the Pan. Oh, big guest next week. Watch the socials to find out who it is. And I'm Sally Goldner. Stay difficult and stay happy. Thanks for tuning in to Out of the Pan. Catch you next week.

Freedom of Species would like to acknowledge the Wurundjeri people of the Kulin Nation, who are the traditional owners of the land on which we broadcast today. We pay our respect to the elders of all of the lands on which we meet across Australia.

0: Welcome to Freedom of Species, where the show that brings animal advocacy to the airwaves of 3CR Community Radio. You just heard Sally with Out of the Pan. Her show today was Sam and Tia talking about queer erotic embodiment. And Sally finished up with a song, The Music Goes Around My Head by The Saints. And you, if you missed that show, check it out via the 3CR website. So on the show today, we are discussing animal liberation film. So this can include movies that have been created like with that idea in mind to promote animal rights, but also maybe movies that weren't intended with that meaning, but I guess an animal rights analysis of those kind of movies. There'll be a bit of a range, and some of the movies we'll be discussing are The Texas Chainsaw Massacre, War Horse, and Charlotte's Web. So we've got quite a range, and to discuss that, we've got a full studio with some returning guests. Welcome back, Julia.
1: Hello. Hi, everyone.
0: And Stephen.
2: Hi, everyone.
0: And Cassie.
3: Hey there.
0: And just before we get into the movies, I just want to quickly mention, which I thought was relevant today, is World Animal Day. Mm. And thanks to Sally for passing that on to let us know. And the theme this year is See the World Through Their Eyes, which was apparently suggested by Zoe from the UK, who said, "We often make decisions and think to the future from a human-centric stance, but what about viewing things from a different pair of eyes?" And so I thought just briefly, we won't cover these movies in depth, but I thought it might be interesting to think about any movies that have tried to do this. I think Stephen and Cassie mentioned Cow as a movie that maybe tried to do that in some ways.
3: Yeah, definitely. It kind of like follows the experience of this cow. I think her name's Luna, like who's caught up in the dairy industry. Mm-hmm. And the cameras are kind of at her head level and just what it's like being a cow and, you know, being a dairy cow, you know, being subjected to forced kind of insemination and having her young taken off her calves and, the milking process. It's a really powerful, moving film.
2: Yeah, I can highly recommend it. It's very powerful, yeah. Mm.
0: Yeah. Any you've seen, Julia, along those lines?
1: Oh, one that comes to mind, which was a horror movie that came out, I think it might have even been this year. I'm pretty sure it's called Good Boy. And it's about, I guess it's not directly through the eyes of the dog, but it's from the dog's perspective when they... his person is, I guess, possessed, and there's sort of themes of mental illness and drug use as well. But it's from the dog's perspective, and super cute dog as well. So that's always a bonus.
0: Yeah.
1: Nothing bad happens to the dog. Yeah, great. Well, a little bit bad, but not terrible.
0: Yeah. Yeah, I don't think I've seen anything like that, but I do think it's a worthwhile thing. I think similar to any issue, I think like centering the group who's marginalized rather than the privileged group as much as we're always going to do that imperfectly, just like, you know, rather than centering, I don't know, white people in anti-racism or men in feminism or something like that, like centering the group as much as that's always going to be imperfect, but trying to do that better as well and trying to sort of reverse the frame from the privileged group to the more marginalized group, in this case, humans and animals. Apparently World Animal, I'm not too much sure about the day or the group, but it says the World Animal Day unites the animal welfare movement. And we'll see. I might get onto a film from me as well, which I think sort of highlights the idea that maybe we owe a bit more to animals than just welfare, but we'll see. We might get onto that. But yeah, today we're doing this show kind of inspired by the Animal Liberation Film Festival that's coming up in Melbourne. So the show isn't so much going to be about the festival, but it's more just with that festival coming up, we thought it was a good time to talk about animal liberation film and film through an animal liberation lens. And so just to give some brief overview, and you can check out the website while we're discussing if you like, but the festival is going for 3 days this year, from the 6th to the 8th of November. There's 10 sessions, there's 22 films, there's a wide range of guest speakers. It's held here in Melbourne at Cinema Nova in Carlton, and the website is just alff.org.au for more information. So, yeah, we might make some brief connections throughout the show, but, I think let's get, if you're ready, Julia, get into the Texas Chainsaw Massacre.
1: Yeah.
0: Which Stephen and Cassie have also watched.
1: Yeah, yes.
3: Recently.
1: It's not really, I guess, a movie that you think of when you think about animal liberation, But rewatching it, and I was just saying to Stephen and Cassie, once you see the animal liberation themes, you can't unsee them. And they sort of crop up throughout the film. And even from the beginning, when there's that sort of text that comes up on the screen, I don't know what that's called. That's kind of Star Wars thing. But it's, you know, and it says, you know, these group of young people out for an idyllic drive. And it sort of made me think, oh, well, you know, like, animals on the sort of cattle, you know, trucks, they're, I mean, not that their drive would be idyllic, but it's sort of like setting it up like all of these young people are, you know, jammed into this van and they're all on their way. And we kind of know from the beginning that they're nothing good is going to happen to them. And very early in the film, they pick up the hitchhiker. And that's when things start to go a bit weird, and they drive past a slaughterhouse or a cattle yard, and there's some, you know, really quite graphic scenes of, you know, all of these poor cows crammed in together in this sweltering heat, and you can feel the heat. I think the temperature is a theme that's going through the film as well. And the hitchhiker... he sort of starts talking about the practices of animal slaughter, and he starts talking about head cheese, and that's something that the really memorable part is the head cheese. And I think even if I wasn't a vegan, I would be really grossed out by the just those two words together are kind of really gross. But they're sort of evoking, you know, the smells and the, you know, the suffering and that sort of thing. And you see that kind of theme throughout the film, and you start to understand the connection between the hitchhiker and that he's part of this family that I think were employed by the slaughterhouse, and that they were kind of sent into madness by what they were doing with these practices. And then there's just no the lines between humans and animals are really not there at all. They're not even blurred. They're just not existent. And when they go into the home of this family, there's, you know, human bones and animal bones, and they're all sort of interspersed. So it's sort of all that they're all one in the same. And the first killing of the I wrote down everyone's names. The guy with the glasses. Let's just call him the guy with the glasses. And there's just and the first murder we see, there's just no hesitation from Leatherface. It's just, you know, he sees a human, and it's not sort of like, oh, this is a human rather than an animal. There's not, you don't see that moment for him. It's just straight in there, like bashing him over the head with a sledgehammer, which is the method that they had been discussing. Yeah. So did anyone else want to chip in? I feel like I'm talking a lot.
2: No, I mean, well, I think what you've said has made me think more about it as well. But, I mean, something we were discussing, wasn't it, was that, like, the film really makes you feel like, you know, these humans are being hunted, and it kind of gives you that perspective, right, of what it would be like to be hunted, to be prey. Well, and as you're saying, I suppose, to be, turned into these almost like products of this slaughterhouse, in a sense, right, which almost like that house is a slaughterhouse. It's very upsetting, but it really does make you think about these links. Yeah.
1: Yeah. And I was reading a bit about Toby Hooper, who was the producer, and he, like, that was his intention. He was vegetarian through that time, and that was inspired because he was consistently driving back and forth past this really horrific cattle yard / slaughterhouse. And so he was vegetarian throughout that time. And so he's quoted as saying that the movie is about meat. So it was intentional to have those themes throughout it.
0: Yeah. I was wondering about the motivator. It's interesting because I just wonder sometimes, is it just like an interesting metaphor, or is it, you know, just like, oh, that's something to think about. But yeah, it's interesting that was actually the motivation.
1: Yeah.
0: Yeah.
1: Yeah, and he didn't stay vegetarian, unfortunately, but it is cool that you know, one of probably the most iconic horror movie of all time does have an intentional, I wouldn't say vegan theme, but vegetarian theme throughout it.
0: Yeah, it also reminds me of the head cheese thing. I don't know if anyone's heard the propaganda song Humane Meat. Well, it's like human with the E in brackets, but it's basically about, yeah, I think it's one of the best songs sort of challenging the so-called like happy meat, the humane animal slaughter kind of thing. And it actually talks about someone who advocates for like humane meat and actually cooking and eating them, and talks about a spreadable head cheese in that song. But definitely encourage people to check that out. But anything you picked up from the movie, Cassie, that hasn't already been said?
3: sorry, excuse me. I guess looking at like the violent spillover is really interesting. Like, yeah, this is family who kind of experiencing mental illness from being brutalized by working in that industry. And, you know, there is just a wealth of research that's shown that like that towns where there are slaughterhouses have like higher rates of violence.
1: Yeah, so, exactly.
3: Interesting.
2: Yeah. And even, I mean, this is a very small thing, but until watching the movie, I hadn't thought about this at all, but I was aware of Leatherface as a character. And I guess, like, I mean, this is really gruesome, but I guess he's wearing, like, human skin on his face, right? So it's, like, human skin being used as leather. Yeah, so it does make you think, doesn't it? But hopefully it might make some people watching it think a bit differently about things like meat or leather.
1: Yeah, exactly. Yeah. He does also wear a short sleeve shirt and a tie, which I think makes him, I don't know if that makes him scarier or less scary. It's a bit of a Homer Simpson kind of thing about it.
2: Yeah.
1: You know.
0: Is it meant to be an Australian thing, I think, wearing a short sleeve shirt?
1: Oh, is it?
0: I think because it's hot, yeah.
1: Yeah.
0: And yeah, I did want to mention as well, I think a lot of horror movies do this, and we did have quite a few years ago now, but we had a show, Horror Movies and Challenging the Human-Animal Dichotomy, which it seems this movie does a lot and very intentionally. But yeah, on that show back on the 28th of August 2022, we discussed the movies Get Out, Midsommar, Raw and Us. So there's, yeah, plenty more to check out if horror takes your interest. And yeah, again, I think there are a lot of, yeah, quite common themes in horror movies, sort of challenging that divide, maybe like eating human flesh or kind of using human bodies in a way that animal bodies are often used, and those kind of things. Hunting is another thing as well, like the idea of hunting humans rather than non-human animals as well. But it's probably a good time to take up our first song, which is a request from Julia. Do you anything you want to say about the song?
1: Yeah, I think I said in the group chat it's probably the first time that hair metal has been played on 3CR. but this is a song, not my favourite song, but I thought it was keeping with the theme, but it's by my favourite band, Def Leppard. And they're a surprisingly vegan band. I mean, their message isn't vegan, but they, all of the members, as far as I'm aware, are vegan. And one of the guitar players is Phil Collin, not to be confused with Phil Collins. But, yeah, he's a big vegan animal advocate. Yeah.
0: Well, there you go.
1: Yeah. Cool.

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3: Welcome back to Freedom of Species on 3CR Community Radio. You just heard the song Animal by Def Leppard, and we're discussing animal liberation film today, and we just discussed the Texas Chainsaw Massacre. Just before we move on with a bit of a tonal shift, we're going to go to Charlotte's Web, but if anyone does want to text in with any movies you want to mention or comments on any of the movies we've discussed, the number to text in is 0488 809 855, and you can save that number and text into any 3CR shows where you're listening live. Let's go to Charlotte's Web.
4: Yeah, so Charlotte's Web, it's the polar opposite kind of depiction of it's a kind of family film based on a children's novel written by E.B. White, and yeah, it really depicts rurality as like something quite idyllic as opposed to something horrific, as is the case with Texas Chainsaw Massacre. So I guess I'm sure a lot of people are familiar with the premise, but it follows a piglet called Wilbur who's saved from being killed. He's like the runt of the litter. He's saved by a little girl called Fern, and they kind of strike up this friendship. She raises him. But then he's kind of relocated to her uncle's farm. It's kind of this barn of animals. So it's interesting because it kind of does look through the eyes of animals, but we're talking highly anthropomorphized animals. And these animals they're based on stereotypes. So we've got the sheep who kind of speak in unison because sheep aren't individuals, right? it's more just kind of like the qualities that humans project onto animals. It's quite comedic, like they're in this barn but Wilbur's lonely and he makes friends with the spider, Charlotte. And they're kind of the outcasts because Charlotte's a spider and I guess, you know, spiders are creepy, right? Inverted commas. And I guess he's kind of... he finds out that he will be killed for Christmas lunch. The whole film's about Charlotte saying that she will help save Wilbur from being killed. And she does this by weaving words into her web. So it's really interesting because these animals, there's a rat called Templeton who very much embodies quite species of stereotypes surrounding what it is to be a rat. He's sneaky and greedy and dirty. But he's lovable and, he kind of looks around and Charlotte looking for words that humans value to kind of describe Wilbur. So they start off with some pig and they see these words in the web and they think it's like a miracle Wilbur's saved for a little bit, but then ultimately people just move on and forget. So then she kind of ups the ante. Then she says terrific, same thing, radiant, and yeah. After that, he's entered into like a county country fair, you know, where animals are kind of judged. And she writes humble above him, and he eventually kind of wins and is saved from being slaughtered. So, yeah, there's some interesting things going on here. I think that the film kind of simultaneously reinforces and challenges carnism. On the one hand, obviously, it is about saving a pig. but then on the other hand, he's an extraordinary pig, or at least they need to go to this effort to make him appear as he's like a special pig.
3: Maybe you could just define carnism for those who are not familiar with that term as well.
4: I think it was coined by Melanie Joy. And it's the ideology that surrounds meat eating. So I guess like when we talk about veganism, right, we're talking about not just being plant-based, we're talking about like our values and beliefs. We, you know, think that animals should be liberated, and that they shouldn't be here for us to be exploited. So yeah, I guess carnism is the ideology. It's a subset of speciesism, and it justifies us or people eating meat.
3: And eating certain animals as well, like why we eat pigs but not dogs, that kind of thing as well. Yeah, the way we're socialized to eat very specific animals, even though we still maintain a sort of have like an off-putting, like it is kind of we maintain the disgust around actually eating most animals, but most cultures kind of socialized to think that it's acceptable to eat a small number of animals as well.
4: So I don't think the film challenges carnism at all, because I guess there's even this scene with Charlotte, right, where like a fly insects go into her web, and she explains that that's like the natural order. So I do think the film is kind of suggesting that meat eating is just this like sad reality. It's inevitable. It's horrible that we have to do this, but ultimately animals are there for us. But yeah, I guess something I do find interesting is like the link with childhood and animals, that kind of relationship that can form between children and animals. I think too, like animals and children are both oppressed groups within society too. Like we kind of don't listen to either of them really. Like we kind of strip them of rights. And I think when we think about it too, like we kind of deceive children into eating animals, right? Like we don't tell them where these animal products come from. And I think if they asked and we answered truthfully, I wonder what they would do.
3: I know you also raised before the show too, Cassie, that this isn't the only movie that challenges eating animals or harming animals. Like I feel like there's so many. I think one that comes to mind actually for me, which we have covered on the show for us, Chicken Run as well, which has kind of a similar theme about we don't want the animals to be killed.
4: That might actually be a more powerful film, because it is actually a chicken kind of escaping like a broiler.
3: And another one comes to mind is 101 Dalmatians, where the woman's trying to get the dogs for fur, she's the bad one, and often like I have heard that in Disney movies, and often just like it's a shorthand to go, this is the bad person, the one who wants to harm animals as well. But then even though we're kind of raised with those movies and those messages, and it's kind of like at some point it's like, oh no, but that's not actually, actually we should be eating them. As you said, Cassie, it's natural, maybe it's bad, but even if it's bad, it's necessary, or it's natural, the natural order of things, those kind of things.
4: Totally.
1: And you have to be like an extra special animal not to be it.
3: That's definitely something that comes to mind as me. I know in the US they have the president like pardons a turkey each Thanksgiving, and but like what has the turkey done, like what are they mean, but there's no accusation of any crime or anything like that. It's just it's like we're being so humane for pardoning, but we're not, you know, we're not saving someone like the death penalty after they've murdered someone or something like that. We're just like pardoning them for nothing at all, and then patting ourselves on the back for it.
5: I feel like you could say as well with Charlotte's Web that like, it is powerful, isn't it, in that it shows what you're saying, Cassie, that, you know, that children often do form these bonds with other animals, but then they're kind of, as they gradually become like inculcated into our society, they kind of have to kind of move away from that. And it's almost, and I think the film, it's a bit double-edged there, isn't it? Because I feel like it does also kind of imply that she is being a bit, that Fern is being a bit naive to see Wilbur in this way. And there's something, I mean, people who might have heard the previous episode Cassie and I were on, you know, we often look at things in terms of gender as well. And it's interesting to, in terms of Fern, you know, that she starts off, you know, wearing jeans and dungarees, and she's not, you know, really buying into femininity at all. But as the film goes on, she does start to, like, she wears a dress at the country show, and that's kind of celebrated. So it's almost like maybe she's growing up, she's becoming a woman, and maybe the expectation then is that she needs to leave behind these kind of silly, naive attachments to animals perhaps as well, I suppose.
4: Totally. Yeah, it kind of like romanticizes and I think perpetuates the oppression of children in the sense that, you know, children, like it's beautiful and pure, this attachment that they have with animals, but ultimately it's naive and, yeah.
1: You got to get over it eventually.
4: Yeah, totally.
3: Cool. Are we ready to move on to Warhorse then, Stephen?
5: Yes. Yeah, yeah, sure. Yeah, so I guess that's a bit in between your two movies in that it's quite horrific, but not as horrific as Texas Chainsaw Massacre. So, you know, it's more of a family-friendly movie. And I guess that's interesting as well, that it is it's a horrific depiction of war, which has tried to make it, you know, accessible to a family audience, I suppose. So it's based on a book written in 1984 by Michael Morpurgo. And it was adapted into a stage play in the UK in 2007. And I did go to see the play, and it's a very powerful play, actually, and interesting how they use these like huge puppets to play the horses. But yeah, so it basically it tells the story of a horse called Joey, who's raised by a young man in England, in rural England, called Albert. And this is just before the First World War. And so when the war begins, like, Joey's taken away by the British army. British soldiers come to this village and they take him away. And I suppose the film then follows his journey through the war in Europe, like through his encounters with different humans and the tragedies that they experience during the war. And I wanted to choose this movie because I feel like it, you know, there aren't many movies, I think, which do show the kind of many awful, horrific impacts that war has, not just on human beings, but also on the environment in all sorts of terrible ways, but also on other animals as well. For example, like horses were used throughout World War One in many different ways. And actually, I think it's estimated that millions of horses were killed during that war. You know, so to begin with, they were used as kind of cavalry, like, so for soldiers to actually ride on to attack other armies. But I guess they were just, like, I think, just kind of annihilated, often because of the developments in, like, military technology, you know, and weaponry. And the film does depict that. And almost that loss of innocence and that loss of that kind of colonial kind of power that comes with that, I suppose, in terms of the British Empire. But then they were used more in terms of things like transporting weapons, transporting people, logistics, things like that. But the film does show as well, like, how awful that experience was for the horses as well. So, you know, many of the horses that died in the war, it wasn't because of guns or bombs. It was actually because of exhaustion or starvation or disease, because they were basically just, like, worked to death, basically. The film is powerful in that way. But I also, because I am really interested in issues of masculinity and gender, I think it's really interesting as well, because it does show, that Albert, as a young man, kind of going back to that theme of childhood, he does have this really close bond with Joey, this close relationship. And I think that does subvert ideas about masculinity, you know, that boys and men actually having, like, close, caring relationships with other animals. But that, I guess, that through the film, you know, that he's kind of brutalized, you know. Firstly, he's mocked by his male peers. They're like, oh, it's silly, it's naive that you should have that relationship with the horse. But then, of course, war itself is incredibly brutalizing. And I guess there's this idea, right, that war is like, boys become men through war, through that violence. So I think that's really powerful as well. But I do think at the same time, yeah, it's a bit of a double-edged thing with the film, because, yeah, it is this Hollywoodized depiction of war. So I guess it's interesting, really. It depicts both Joey and Albert as being these kind of heroes. And I guess Joey is recognized in the end as being a soldier in his own right, which I suppose in some ways you could say, you know, the horse becoming a soldier, it's like blurring the boundaries between. So I think that's really powerful as well. But I do think at the same time, yeah, it's a bit of a double-edged thing with the film, because, yeah, it is this Hollywoodized depiction of war. So I guess it's interesting, really. It depicts both Joey and Albert as being these kind of heroes, and I guess

0: whatnot. And also things like memorials of war as well, right? It's that these soldiers are these heroes. And it's almost that ideal version of masculinity in a sense, right? And so in the end, even though, again, we recognize a bit like with the slaughter of pigs, right? We recognize that this is sad and it's horrible, but actually it's still somehow necessary and inevitable. You know, it doesn't, even though we recognize soldiers as being these, like, you know, being really courageous and suffering these terrible things, it doesn't lead us to actually question war itself. And I do think as well that the film, it does, and it's interesting because the book is actually written from the perspective of Joey the horse. So I haven't read it, but I would really like to. But I guess in the film, at least, I think in the end, even though he is a character in his own right, like it is still really that he's telling, and this is something you, we talked about together, wasn't it, Cassie, that like, he's really there as like a vehicle to tell the stories of the various humans he's interacting with. And it doesn't really question, I suppose, the idea that, like, actually, I guess in the end, his worth is still attached to his value to humans, you know, rather than anything, you know, that he's just, his life has worth in and of itself, I suppose.
1: Fly on the wall comes to mind, that sort of expression. Like outside observer kind of thing. And you've seen this one as well, Cassie?
2: Yes. Very, very recently. Along with Texas Chainsaw Massacre. Definitely. I think that ultimately Joey kind of just becomes this like empty vessel to kind of tell the story of men and war. And yeah, I guess there is this kind of benevolence too, like, you know, that everyone's like quite gentle with Joey the horse. I mean, whilst kind of exploiting him and using him as a weapon of war. But yeah, that can kind of reinforce some problematic ideas about masculinity and war and how we kind of treat animals. But yeah, it is interesting. And I guess there is that relationship again that's like quite pure between Joey and Albert, the young kind of the boy who kind of at the start of the film they're talking about. They buy him because they want to use him for their farm, the horse. But he's quite unruly. So there's this idea, like, they have to break him in and train him. But Albie says, you know, I'll take care of him. He doesn't use that discourse of, like, disciplining. But, yeah, I guess ultimately there still is that unequal power dynamic, even if their relationship is to some extent pure, like, you know, and even, yeah, going back to Charlotte's Web too, like the little girl and the pig, like ultimately, like there is there's still a power relation there too, isn't there? Because like at the end of the day, who's going to be exploited? Who's going to be saved?
1: Yeah, and I thought that was an interesting point you made, Stephen, about that idea of how celebrating the horse as a soldier, in a way, like it is kind of challenging things, so it's kind of blurring those human-animal divides. But I also feel like a lot of the time, when we celebrate animals as heroes, I don't know, I'm thinking even like animals going in and like sniffing out bombs or those kind of things. Like we celebrate them as heroes as in a way like, oh, they're so good and we're celebrating them for doing their job and all these kind of things, ignoring the fact that they never consent to do these things for humans and their life kind of then revolves around just like serving humans. And so also when we think about like when there's statues towards certain like heroic animals, it's like, well, the animal gets absolutely nothing out of that statue or a nice article in the newspaper or whatever. So it's all about kind of us kind of celebrating them as a way to not challenging their use in the first place as well.
0: And we do still use animals like in militaries, right? They are still used actually. Like horses are used, I think, by lots of militaries, but also like dolphins are used because of, you know, because I guess sometimes animals have skills like dogs, right? They have skills which we don't have as humans. But also, of course, they're basically used because we don't want to sacrifice human lives, right? We might use dogs to detect bombs and things like that. Partly because they have unique skills, but also because, well, if they die, then it's just a dog. You know, I guess that's the idea.
1: Kind of similar to like an electronic bomb detector. Like we don't want to send someone in there. We'll send something in there. As in like animals kind of being treated as property and things.
0: Often the way that animals have been seen in that light is that they are just another form of equipment or technology used by militaries rather than as living beings in their own right. Yeah, something as well you said, Cassie, as well, which I wanted to, yeah, I think we talked about this before, didn't we, that, like, I guess on the one hand the film does depict, you know, the war as being awful and horrific, but it does also tell this redemptive story, doesn't it, that, like, in the end these good people, you know, were really brave and they worked together with Joey and so on, so it kind of

0: it does redeem us as humans as well, as having this, like, being benevolent. And and I guess in the end, yeah, they're again legitimizing that, you know, humans can do terrible things, but we can also do good things, and therefore the kind of status quo is ultimately right and okay, and we don't need to question things like our power relations with other animals. And also, like, the kind of brotherhood, that masculinity again, right? That, like, maybe that's the ultimate form of masculinity, the kind of the brotherhood between male soldiers, which is depicted in the film. Like, I guess there are some women characters, but they're quite marginal. And I guess it's almost like Joey is accepted into that brotherhood in a sense, but it's still this very patriarchal, you know, masculine. Yeah, and also I just think as well, I feel like that's another common theme with Charlotte's Web, that Joey also is kind of depicted as quite a special horse, isn't he? And he's uniquely strong and powerful and full of character and charisma. And maybe that's also why we like him, and we maybe don't care so much about the other horses, I suppose. But
1: yeah. And I think, like, you know, human rights is obviously not always applied equally across the board, but I feel like at least in principle, most people accept the idea humans don't have to do anything exceptional. Like, human rights are meant to be inherent for everyone. But then with animals, you have to do something amazing to, like, avoid, like, the death penalty for doing nothing kind of thing. Yeah, exactly.
2: Such a good point. Yeah, like, because Joey's actually made an honorary soldier in the end. He's injured in the trenches, and I think they're like, you know, he's too injured, we're not going to you know, give him any medical attention, but then because he's reunited with Albie, then it's like, oh, okay, you know, you are one of us. But yeah, he's not one of us. And we're reminded of that by the fact that he's wearing is it the headgear, the bridle? Is it? Yeah, I think that that's just this constant reminder that this animal is enslaved ultimately.
0: I do think as well, I guess, yeah, if we do recognize animals as being victims in war, it is basically those animals which were of use to us as humans in some way, isn't it? And, like, we just really don't recognize the mass slaughter of animals, like, as a result, you know, especially in modern day warfare, the bombing. Like, if you think about what's going on in Gaza or in Ukraine, for example, you know, that many, many animals are being killed and their habitats are being absolutely destroyed, sometimes deliberately as well. Like, that is a weapon of war, right? Like, if you look at the Vietnam War, for example, you know how the US military, like, used Agent Orange and just, like, obliterated so much of the forest in Vietnam because that was, like, cover for the Vietnamese soldiers, so they just destroyed all of it. Or I think Israel, you know, is, like, bombing a lot of the agriculture in Gaza as a kind of as a way of starving them, basically, right? And but think about the impact that has on animals. And actually, I did see, just to flag the Animal Liberation Film Festival.
1: Oh, there
0: again.
1: You go. Nice.
0: Well, there is
1: very
0: a film,
1: professional.
0: Well, you know. There is a film there called Rescue as well, which I think is about in Ukraine, how I guess as people have had to flee various towns and villages in Ukraine as Russia has invaded, you know, many of them have had to leave behind, like, their companion animals and just lots of other animals, again, like, having to basically starve to death because they've been abandoned and stuff. So I think the film does depict how some kind of people have tried to go back and, like, rescue animals. So, yeah, that might be another film to check out.
1: Yeah.
3: We had one last year. I think it was Dogs.
1: Dogs of War,
3: dogs,
1: maybe?
3: Yeah, in Ukraine.
1: Yes, there
3: and
1: was.
3: And it was about dog rescue.
1: I didn't manage to catch that one myself. But no, I think that is a really interesting point of, like, changing that framing to, like, when, you know, Gaza or anywhere else is bombed, of, like, there's human victims and then there's, like, building damage and animals are killed, and that's just kind of collateral damage part of the destruction of their cities, to, like, viewing the animals as part of the individuals being killed and harmed by these wars and these bombings. Well, let's go to another song. This one is your song, Cassie. Anything you want to say about it?
2: I guess it's Sadie by Joanna Newsom. I don't think she's a vegetarian or vegan, but it's about a relationship with her childhood dog, so I thought it was kind of, you know,
1: resonated
2: with the theme of
1: nice. Julie, you made a connection there about dogs. Oh, that's right, there was the movie at the very start about seeing the movie through the eyes of the dog.
3: Good Boy.
1: Good Boy, that's it. There you go.

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4: Welcome back to Freedom of Species on 3CR Radical Radio. Today we're discussing animal liberation film. You just heard the song Sadie by Joanna Newsom. And I'm going to finish up with a very quick plug for the movie Bold Native, which came out in 2010. I'll read the description. So Bold Native is a dramatic road movie style thriller about Charlie Cranehill, an animal liberator pursued by the FBI and his estranged corporate executive father as he coordinates a daring nationwide action. Interwoven with the story of a young activist working within the system, the film examines tactics, ethics, and the emotional stakes of animal rights advocacy. So I thought it was just a really interesting way to sort of tell that story. It kind of touched on a dominant debate at that time. It's still an ongoing one, but perhaps we've moved on to other debates around maybe intersectionality in the animal movement or individual versus structural change and other things. But definitely at that time, that sort of the welfare abolitionist was probably the key debate within the movement. So I thought that was just a really interesting way to explore that through a movie, like a fictional film rather than a documentary. There's plenty of documentaries out there on animal issues, but it was quite a creative way to do that. And it had that sort of the different, those different factions in the movement. It had, I believe, animal activists playing actors, which was kind of interesting. I tried to look at someone online, but I couldn't find that either confirmed or denied, but I believe that is the case. Some of the acting is maybe not quite top notch, but it was very much it was good enough, and it was very interesting to see animal activism centered, not just kind of peripheral to it as well. It did even feature the Goldfinger singer John Feldman, for anyone's into punk or sort of pop punky music. I just really, as much as I do enjoy documentaries, we recently discussed on the show on the 19th of July 2026, we discussed the movie or the documentary The Dying Trade, which was a documentary from last year's festival, which I enjoyed. So there's definitely a place for documentary, but there's actually very few fictional movies around animal issues. And so I have both last year's Animal Liberation Film Festival, where there was A44, which was a vegan zombie movie I really enjoyed. Yeah. And this year's Animal Liberation Film Festival, again, we've only got one full-length fictional feature, Animal Justice, which I think will be... I think it will divide the audience, but I personally really enjoyed it. I think one that's maybe not for everyone, but I'm definitely looking forward to that one at the festival. Mm.
5: That was going to be my pick as well. And I had a feeling you were going to choose that one. I got such a kick out of that movie.
4: Me too.
5: Just the level of silliness was right up my alley.
4: I think maybe out of everyone, maybe we were the two.
5: If you don't like it, you can blame Nick and I, because we were very pro this movie. I think we fought pretty hard to get it on the bill. So it is. Look, it's very silly. It's going to be maybe not for everyone. Mm-hmm. Nick and I will be taking complaints.
4: I also wanted to give a quick shout out to the. There is interesting to me anyway that Tony Jones, who people know from ABC and Q&A and shows like that, is actually doing a movie on animal research called Sentient. Mm. So that's quite interesting to have such a sort of a high profile journalist making a movie. And I just was kind of surprised to hear him covering those issues. So it's good to hear he's thinking about animal things. I also want to mention some of the guest speakers, Philip Wollum, Pan Hearn, there's filmmakers Q&A, there's Georgie Purcell from the Animal Justice Party as well. But I also want to give you a chance for a quick shout out for the sociology conference, Cassie.
6: Yeah. So this weekend we've got the International Association of Vegan Sociologists Conference. So we're halfway through. But it's basically just, it's academic, but it's definitely accessible to a wider audience. It's online. So if you did want to register and watch online, please
4: free as well. Yes.
6: Free. Yeah, definitely. We are one day through. So Stephen and I presented yesterday, but there's still lots of really interesting papers coming up tonight. So if you do want to register and, you know, even if you just want to put it on in the background while you're, doing some housework, preparing for Monday.
7: And then the talks are recorded as well, aren't they? So it will go up online afterwards as well.
4: Yeah. So if you're listening live, you can join in. I'm not sure exactly where I'm going to get this podcast up. So if you're listening to the podcast version, it might be a case of checking out the video. Do you know the website off the top of your head, Cassie? Or
6: I do not. If you Google.
7: It's vegansociology.com.
4: Yeah, I think you're right. I think it might be that. Yeah. I should know that off the top of my head. But Me too. But anyway, as you say, if you just search International Association for Vegan Sociologists, or probably even Vegan Sociology, will probably get you there as well.
6: So
4: I think that is pretty much all we have time for. A quick reminder, the Animal Liberation Film Festival is from the 6th to the 8th of November. It is held here in Melbourne, Cinema Nova in Carlton, and the website is alff.org.au. We'll put a link to that in the notes if you're listening to the podcast version. We're going to finish up with the song War Pigs by Black Sabbath. I just wanted to just quickly mention that this is actually the theme song for another 3CR show, Anarchist World This Week on 3CR, which airs from 10 to 11 every Wednesday. This is actually the theme song for that show. Wow. So there you go. Mm. Yeah. Anything you want to say about the song, Stephen? And also I should mention, stay tuned for rotations here. Some more music, different presenters, different themes across 3CR. But anything you want to say about the song, Stephen?
7: No, well, just that it's a great song. It did come out during the Vietnam War, and it's a very anti-war song if you listen to the lyrics. But I guess it's also a bit problematic how it's associating like warmongers with pigs, right? As if there's something bad about pigs, when pigs haven't waged war on anyone. That's a human. That's a thing humans do. So let's not tar the pigs with this brush. But it's still a great song.
5: And a few vegans in Black Sabbath as well.
6: Ozzy,
5: I think, ended up being a vegan after all of his bat biting. And Geezer Butler as well. A vegan. So
4: there you go.
5: Fun facts with Julia.
4: There you go. All right. Well, thanks so much for all of you joining me. I really enjoyed the discussion. Thank you.
6: Thank you, guys.
5: Thank you so much. Thank you.

Yes, indeed. Welcome to another episode of Rotations. Thanks very much to the Freedom of Species crew. Full house today and nice reviews of relevant films, folks. Well done. Same time, same channel. 3CR Community Radio for Freedom of Species, 1 till 2 on a Sunday. Meanwhile, it's Joe here, the 3CR Music Coordinator, stepping in to do an episode of Rotations today. And for the astute listener, you may realize that I'm a fan of electronic music, and I've done a few guest shows here on Rotations, delving into my collection of Electronic Sound magazine, which comes out of the UK, published monthly, extraordinary publication in print, folks. And they usually have a cover 7-inch. That goes with the feature article of that particular month's feature story. And this week, this episode, I'm going to be going into the issues 131, I think, if I remember correctly, to issue 140. Maybe it's 133 to 141 issues. And they'll cover various artists who have been around for a long time, reissuing some of their music, redoing some of their music, and that sort of thing too. But and also honouring past members of their collectives and bands, etc., etc. But I should also mention I've come all the way from Bunurong country with a slight detour through into Wurundjeri country, but it's all part of the Kulin Nation, folks. And I should add that, you know what, it's always was and always has been Aboriginal land, folks. And so there. So I'm going to get right into it. I'll be telling you a few little stories about bits and pieces of what I'm going to play. But I thought I'd start off, and I am going to be playing vinyl, folks, and there is one CD because one of the issues came with a CD, but I'm going to be covering the artists Soft Cell, Doublespeak, Square Pusher, Steve Reich, Cabaret Voltaire, Clock DVA, Propaganda, Hannah Peel, and Scritti Politti. And they have all done and have histories and still continuing making music by electronic means. And that 7-inch single that comes with the magazine is usually obviously a very limited edition, but it's got coloured vinyl. And the very first one, Soft Cell, has got nice blue or cobalt blue colouring. But I'm going to play you the opening track of the record, which will be probably the final record that Soft Cell would make with the original members, and it's called Danceteria, and the track is called Elusive. So it is an instrumental, but there is some poignant words in it. So enjoy, folks, for the next hour, Rotations into Electronic Sound Magazine vinyl that comes with their issues. So here we are, starting off with Soft Cell.

Yes, indeed, folks. I wonder what that was. Yes, that's pretty much a supergroup with the tune Back to Nature, but it's the supergroup is Doublespeak, and they brought out a record earlier this year. It's Vince Clark, Neil Arthur, and Benji, I forgot how you say their name, but they got together and put a record out, and that particular tune is a cover of the artist Fad Gadget's tune Back to

nature. So that's a bit of a homage, and some of them, gigged with Fad or supported Fad when they were doing their shows. But I thought it was quite funny that there's the refrain, it's going to rain, and we had a fair bit of rain before this episode of Rotations, but it's now nice and sunny. It's fined up, folks. It's all right for you that are listening live, as you may well know. But I thought I'd also play this interesting piece of music from Steve Rake. It's going to rain. And I started listening to the New and Experimental Music Show here on 3CR way back in about 1978, and it was pretty much my introduction to 3CR. And this is one of the pieces that I was introduced by through that program. And I should mention that David Chesworth was obviously a listener and participator in that early music show, and we had a special reuniting for the 3CR 40th anniversary party that happened down the road here when Gertrude Contemporary was in Gertrude Street. And we had a live to air of many old programs, and that was one. And one of the original members has recently passed away, and so David Chesworth alerted me to that. But it features this Steve Rake did loops very early on, folks, and Electronic Sound has released a little CD with two pieces, and this is one of them. You can hear that now, and I'm playing underneath it a track from Square Pusher as well. But this is a loop. And then this loop continues, and he explored and created this phasing effect that two similar things slightly move away from each other and do interesting stuff. So you have this, goes for about 30 minutes. It's pretty wild, but I will fade it out for you. And Square Pusher is another amazing artist as well, experimenting seriously. And that comes from issue 138. This piece is called Vac Lament, and it's the A side, and it's titled S4 021 D2.

21.

Yes, there you go, folks. That was the tune Tiger Sex, the 7-inch edit by Hannah Peel and Bebe Wang. And they put a record out and got recorded actually at Real World Records over there, you know, Peter Gabriel's thing that he set up. But that's on a glorious, what will I call it, orange 7. Yes, there you go, folks. That was the tune Tiger Sex, the 7-inch edit by Hannah Peel and Bebe Wang. And they put a record out and got recorded actually at Real World Records over there, you know, Peter.

0: So what they say, let me see. This is from issue, which is issue 136 of Electronic Sound. And Bebe is specifically a percussionist, and Hannah Peel does amazing work, and specifically using the Buchla synthesizer, if I remember correctly. But Bebe also does include a lot of her cultural background with some Chinese Mandarin words throughout this recording, their record actually. Yeah, the album is called The Endless Dance. But yeah, check it out. I may be stumbling today only because this is all happening live and direct, folks. I'm switching from two turntables, playing vinyl, something which used to happen very easily, and we had to do that many, many years ago. But cognitively, I've been in a different realm dealing with predominantly 99% digital recordings and using an app on my laptop to present these playlists to you. But it's all vinyl today. And so before Hannah Peel and Bebe Wang, we had, Clock DVA from issue 134. And that was the B-side that you heard. And it was it's Sensorium, and it's the Devation rework edit of 2026. And yes, specifically that exists, but they decided to do a specific version when Electronic Sound contacted them to do a cover story on them and also feature them on this 7-inch single. And it comes in a glorious green 7-inch. And before that we had Cabaret Voltaire, yes, the Cabs, from their record But What Time Is It Really? But this is a live record, and this is the version that you hear on the 7-inch single, Spies in the Wires, yes, and it comes out on issue 135, and it comes in a gloriously see-through vinyl, which is like sort of grey, features them a little bit, but yes. So they got back together again doing things. But Cabaret Voltaire, obviously, this is a tribute record to Richard H. Kirk and Stephen Malander, continuing on with other members to do the legacy and their versions and reworkings to a degree of the Cabaret Voltaire discography, folks. But the Clock DVA release is on their first record. And before that, I think we actually heard, yes, we came out of the Steve Reich from the CD that came out on issue 140, which is called Tape Pieces and Celebrates Loops, and goes into many interviews with artists who did use loops in their early explorations, and even further, contemporary artists using loops. And now we have the loop machine, digital loop machines, which so many artists are using, possibly to a degree a lot easier than what it was actually hooking up a couple of decks or three or four decks with various loops of possibly a minute or even less. That's the way it was, folks. And we did hear a bit of Square Pusher with their piece, there's two versions, Vlak Lament A, and the A side is a 7-minute and 6-second tune, but it's cut on 33 revolutions per minute, folks. Yes, the rest of them are on 45 revolutions per minute. yes, indeed, folks. And I will continue along with the tunes after some maybe relevant messages.
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3: Yes, folks, you're listening to Rotations. I'm Joe, the 3CR Music Coordinator, delving into issues of Electronic Sound Magazine. Well, the most recent issues, and I've got them from issue 133. They come out monthly. It's a lot to read in a month. And the most recent one is issue 141. And I'm going to move into maybe a territory that some of you know. Do you remember the outfit Propaganda? Yeah, well, they released some new music recently. But on issue 133, the 7-inch has two tunes. On the B-side, it's got Jewel, which when you hear it, but I'm not going to play it today, you'll recognise it. But it's a special mix. It's the special David Costin mix. But what I'm going to play you is the A-side and the wonderful tune, Dr. Mabuse, The First Life. But this is a David Costin mix, so it's not on the record. But yes, it was produced by Trevor Horn at the time, and pretty wild things, because it's their lyrics do have a lot of social commentary of the day, and yes, but the music makes you want to dance. But it was wonderful things, and I did buy the record when it came out, so it's nice to see them doing things. And the feature article goes into a lot more, obviously, details. But anyway, as you can hear, I'm just waiting to put this vinyl in. And this particular vinyl is on clear vinyl, but it's sort of grey, but it's see-through, and it does your eyes when it turns around, because it looks like it's going backwards and forwards all the time. It's a visual thing, folks. But in the meantime, here is Propaganda with the David Costin mix from 2026 of Dr. Mabuse, The First Life.

Yes, there you go, folks. You're listening to the last stages of this episode of Rotations. I've been Joe, the 3CR Music Coordinator, and featuring music from 7-inch vinyls attached to Electronic Sound magazine, stretching from issues, well, the current issues are 133 and the most recent one is 141. I've curated them in some sort of order that might say something for you. I just decided to sneak in the track Sunset, which is the B-side to the Doublespeak single, and I played the A-side earlier on, Back to Nature. And that was written by Neil Arthur, Vince Clark and Benji. And so they've produced all of the those two tunes. Neil Arthur does the vocal, synthesizers, programming. Vince Clark synthesizers, programming. And Benji does the synthesizers, programming and percussion. So I hope you've got something out of it, folks. I will have the playlist up on the rotations page at 3cr.org.au/rotations, and it'll be a downloadable file that you can listen to at your leisure. And you can explore further, and some of these tunes are available online on Bandcamp, or all versions of those tunes, and some are exclusive only to what I've been playing. But I'll finish off the show with a little bit of going back to Soft Cell. It's the B-side to the single, but I should probably mention also before that you heard Squiddy Politti. Yes, the tune was Perfect Way. It was a version, but it was a Japanese version, and it comes from the record Cupid and Psyche 85. And Miles Davis had a working relationship with Green Gutside from Squiddy Politti, and he features on the issue 139. So there's an interesting story about how Miles Davis got connected. But anyway, thanks for listening. Stay tuned for Queer in the Air, and I'll catch you some other time, folks. But here is it's the final track of the Soft Cell record. And it's pretty much a tribute to their partnership over the years. Ciao for now.

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11: Welcome one, welcome all. Tis I, Madison Moffat, and no other. Unfortunately, I'm on my own, alone again, naturally. But anyway, still very happy because I'm in the studio doing what I love. Now, this particular episode of Queering the R on 3CR, 855 AM on the radio dial, also available via digital audio band and online through 3cr.org.au/streaming. We'll have a number of things. It's like a magazine show, I like to call it. You know, you sort of flick through a mag and, you know, you get various different types of articles, don't you? Well, this is very similar. We're going to revisit an interview that was done on the Thursday morning show, the Thursday breakfast show. About 2 weeks ago, because it featured an interview with Trans Feminists United. And of course, last weekend, last Sunday, we featured the anti-femicide rally that was organised and conducted by Trans Feminists Unite. So, what we're going to do today in part is go through some very insightful or very revealing answers to some very insightful questions that were asked by Priya to two of the organisers of Trans Feminists United. And I thought I wanted to play these during the rally itself. And you know what it's like. Often there is, you know, brief periods of time. If you've got a 2 minute, if you've got something that only goes for 2 minutes, you'll be able to play it in between people organising the next speaker. But I'd have to say that the rally organisers last week were so organised, so well organised, didn't have the opportunity to play these little clips from Priya's interview. So I thought, not to waste, let's listen to them today. And in part because, you know, I think that they actually thrive all by themselves as a little piece about trans organizing against the growing hate that we are experiencing, unfortunately, in the community. So I think within that broader context, there's much that we can learn by listening to each other. So in that spirit, I shall play that. Now, first up, though, I'm going to play an interview that I did back in the Trans Book Festival. But this is actually a little different. It's about Brisbane queer community, predominantly. And a bit about community radio as well. And the reason being is that the interviewee is Ray from 4ZZZ, who was also there by virtue of the fact that they are a writer. And indeed, that this all does form part of their self-introduction that forms the beginning of the interview, so I won't continue to ramble. I shall instead allow the nature of said interview to become clear as it is played. A one and a two and a three.
5: You're with 3CR. It's Madison Moffat, pronouns she, her. I spotted someone from another community radio station, and they're a queer broadcaster, and I was about to lower my javelin, and I thought, no, we could actually be friends, who knows, let's try it. So, with that in mind, I'm going to ask said person to introduce themselves with names, pronouns, and a general justification for who they are. I know, don't normally put it that way, but the javelin's only, you know, it's on a 45 degree tilt.
2: Potential friend, justify yourself. I'm Ray White. I use they, them pronouns, and I am usually living in Mianjin on Yuggera and Turrbal country. Yeah, justification. God, I am a poet. I've written a couple of poetry collections. I've written a kid's book. I'm on 4ZZZ is one of the things that I do.
12: Yes.
2: Fellow broadcaster, I'm on Transmission on 4ZZZ, one of the co-hosts along with, we say a host of transes and genders.
12: Yes.
2: I think is the phrasing.
12: I've been thinking of using the term milieu.
2: Beautiful.
12: The milieu. The trans creator milieu.
2: Oh,
12: and the queering the air milieu. baguette, malu. You can have it too. We can share it.
2: I was like, we could. I was like, and I do feel like the now we've made the connection, doing more things together is a fabulous idea.
12: Yeah, yeah. And, you know, let's scare the straights. Yeah.
2: Oh, yeah.
12: Yeah, that's, yeah. That'll
2: that's
12: definitely
2: like,
12: happen.
2: That's community radio.
12: It's like, oh, they're becoming interstate now. They're organising an interstate.
2: They're making connections. I mean, they already think we all know each other anyway.
12: Oh, it's hilarious, isn't it? By the way, did you get your dividend check for the trans agenda?
2: You know
12: how we're all making money out of the transgender industry? Did you get your dividend check this month?
2: Yes, it was a huge note.
12: Yeah, exactly.
2: I'm just like...
12: I nearly got jealous for a second there. It's like, hang on a minute, I was joking.
2: It's like when people assume when you come out as like non-binary or whatever, and like you immediately get suddenly like a nose piercing and coloured hair and Crocs or something, which all of which I have.
12: Yeah.
2: But it's not on purpose. Like,
12: nah.
2: We're not all taking notes and swapping notes.
12: Yeah, yeah. I'm too chicken to do the body modification thing. So, but I did do the earrings,
2: little ear
12: studs.
2: You know, that's good. Yeah.
12: But, you know, nose and that sort of thing. It's not, you know, it's for plenty for others. But do you remember Floyd, the chef, the British flair, Keith Floyd?
2: Oh, no,
12: in the 1980s?
2: Oh, no, I notoriously am not in touch with a lot of things.
12: Yeah, no, fair enough.
2: Canon.
12: So, yeah, I'm a culture vulture, so, you know.
2: Oh, I'm almost the exact opposite, yeah.
12: I'm out there
2: for folding, looking at birds and stuff. It's
12: hilarious.
2: Disgusting, yeah.
12: Hilarious.
2: But, yes, was this someone who had a lot of piercings?
12: Oh, no. Yes. I have a VHS of Keith Floyd, TV chef. Far Flung Floyd is what it was called, because he went all over the world, you know. He kept encountering all these ingredients that were, at least from a British perspective, exotic. And he would explain what they are to the viewer and then go, but not for me.
2: I love that. But not for me.
12: But he said it so often. It's like, dude, why are you on this trip?
2: unless it's like something super duper meaty, I'd probably have a go. Like, I'd if I was on the trip.
12: So, what do you reckon? A nice little clunky segue. Clunk, clunk. What do you think about this festival?
2: Honestly, it's incredible. It's incredible to see so many trans people in one room, and it's such an honour to be here and to be not only one of the artists featured, but also to share space with everyone. It's a beautiful experience. Like, I grew up, I guess, without the internet, and I couldn't find the words for who I was, and I felt quite lost. And my family is wonderful and beautifully supportive, but it's really hard when you don't have that language to know who you are. Kind of almost full circle to come here and be so surrounded by people that are like me. It's phenomenal.
12: Yeah.
2: Young me is absolutely chuffed. Current me, you know, is absolutely chuffed.
12: Yeah,
2: like,
12: yeah.
2: Yeah, it's
12: affirming, I reckon. Because
2: it's so affirming.
12: I've had a similar situation, you know, it's like decade after decade, oh my God, I'm never going to find my people. And then all of a sudden they just, it's like they did spring up out of the ground.
2: And I feel like in the current climate of incredible transphobia that we're experiencing, I feel like I meet more trans people every day.
12: Yes.
2: And I see more of us visibly in the community back home in Mianjin and also here, because we're like, no, if we do exist and we are going to continue to exist, the more that fascist anti-trans rhetoric springs up, the more we are out here just being ourselves. I was going to say being resilient. No, just actually doing our thing, being in life, hanging out, just being ourselves and being trans. As a writer who predominantly works from home and goes to mostly trans events and my other job is cat sitting, I don't talk to a lot of cis people. However, I am encountering more of us every single day and it's phenomenal.
12: Yeah. It almost feels normative being trans here, you know?
2: Yeah. And it feels like I don't have to explain myself from the ground up.
12: Oh, that's the other thing, you know? And I know that quite a lot of people here who are speakers is freeing for them here. Not every third sentence needs to be an explainer.
2: You don't need to necessarily, start to explain yourself. You can talk about your work within the context of trans literature and the greater context of writing in general. And I can't believe it's like, basically we're halfway through the festival and I'm utterly livid about it. Excuse me, funders, could we get this like a week-long festival? You know, the festival's like, I think it's Emerging Writers Festival or something that goes for weeks.
12: Melbourne Writers Festival? I think that's around 2 weeks or something.
2: Everyone needs to be paid more immediately. Like the wonderful people who, like Eli and everyone that runs Trans Book Festival, but also
12: Well, there's a lot of volunteers here.
2: And there's a lot of volunteers. Yeah. And that's the thing is like, it'd be incredible to have this as something that's a longer experience, because I feel like I have only just touched the surface of what this festival is and could be in this one day. And I want more. Like, I want tomorrow and I want this festival to be something that happens for many more days every year. I want more of this.
12: Yeah. Brisbane.
2: Brisbane. Yeah.
12: I lived there for 10 years.
2: Yeah.
12: I actually found it exceedingly parochial, but to be clear, I was there from about 1990 to 2000, so
2: it might have
12: been quite different. You, on the other hand, shared with me that you love the place.
2: Love it. I do love seeing people doing yesterday at the Farnsey flash mob and things like that. I've seen an increase in anti-trans graffiti. However, I'm looking out for it because I'm one of the people tearing it down. So are a lot of other people, and there's a lot of people that come out to protests, and like especially when early last year we had the ban on gender affirming care for young people in the public system, there was so many people protesting that, and there is an ongoing support for trans people, especially trans young people. And we've recently had Gender Health Australia open a clinic. There's so much positive stuff happening. And on like on a day-to-day basis, apart from some slurs yelled at you on the street, it's generally pretty decent. As a place to live, I love it. I love the birds that are there. We have such incredible bird life and nature. I've lived there my whole life. So
12: for me, you've got the Gallery of Modern Art.
2: Oh my goodness, we have
12: great.
2: Yes.
12: And you know, I actually absolutely loved when I was living there, the Queensland State Library. They used to have free films.
2: They do, and a lot of the Brisbane City Council libraries have free films. We have
12: That much here.
2: I was like, I don't work there, but they have a lot of queer events as well. There's a lot of queer and trans open mics there, and like poetry events, queer film screenings, and queer book clubs. I mean, every single gay thing you can do there. Yeah, once again, like I never would have expected to be a part of it as a kid, and it makes me really, really happy. The weather here is lovely, but I much prefer Queensland weather.
12: Direct opposite. The heat and humidity kills me. What would you say is the key cultural function for a festival of this kind?
2: I mean, I think a festival like this just organized and has a venue in and of itself is both important and takes up space and is an achievement. The fact that there is also a vast amount of artists and volunteers and an audience and a bookseller and all this just incredible stuff is
13: breathtaking.
12: Yeah. So part of the power of it is the network.
13: Definitely the networking, and like definitely the feeling of community and understanding that you're taking up space with people who are like you, forge those community connections and friendships. No matter how much our incredible cis straight allies do, a lot of the community that we need is our community, and like a space like this, we need that.
12: Help cisgendered people can provide.
13: Love it, yeah.
12: But the message, this is my focus, the message must be us.
13: Yes, yeah. Because that's our framing and our truth and our voice. Yeah,
12: yeah.
13: 100%.
12: Yeah.
13: And I think, yeah, this does, it provides a platform for our voices that we wouldn't normally necessarily see in traditional festivals. No shade to other festivals, but often because there is such a diverse population in so-called Australia, there's a lot of authors that they've got to pick and choose from. And sometimes there's a smattering of trans authors and trans creatives, whereas here, everyone's trans. It's wild. Yeah.
12: Like we actually do just barely, but nonetheless do have the economies of scale here. With regards to, we're waiting for our dividend check, but you know, the trans creative industry.
13: Yes.
12: We actually have that economy of scale, amazingly enough.
13: Live in a capitalist society, so much of it is like about getting funding and about, you know, like paying everyone that's involved or trying to pay everyone that's involved. And it's so incredibly difficult. And I think both things that can be true at once, we're incredibly appreciative of funding trans creatives, and but also the nurturing component of it.
12: Yes.
13: Like, this is a nurturing space.
12: Yes.
13: At the end of the day, like, no amount of money is going to compare with people that I'm going to be able to talk to and the relationships that I'm going to forge and the experience that I'm going to have here.
12: Like, well, I think it's a multiplier.
13: Yeah.
12: And I've noticed this with various events and ideas. An organisation like Transgender Victoria might provide some seed funding too, right? But nonetheless, the community almost exponentially multiplies that.
13: Yes.
12: And what you get in return culturally is just significantly more than what was put in terms of actual dollars.
13: Yeah. It'd be wonderful to see a festival like this, even a, you know, queer-focused festival, but like also a trans-focused festival, or like very specifically trans-focused events even, you know, where I am in Brisbane, like it'd be fantastic. And we have beautiful groups like Trans Join the Engine, and like groups that are really cultivating like trans community, you know, within the engine. So it is, yeah, it's beautiful to see. And like, I think that's, you know, more of this is what we need.
12: Yeah. And on that note, thank you very much for your time.
13: Thank you so much.
12: And may a thousand blossoms bloom from our devious future co-work.
13: Heck yeah.
11: And then we never spoke again. Well, you know, we've both been busy. I certainly have been, and I'm sure Ray has been. What a little ray of sunshine. See what I did then? Yes. Thank you very much. But just a wonderful writer, wonderful trans advocate, and overall queer presenter. And lo and behold, I mean, I'm both on Queering the Air and on Trans Creator Radio, I've been sort of highlighting occasionally a publication called Trans Rag, which is Mingen based. And what do you know? The editor of Trans Rag happened to be Ray's partner. So we hope at some point to arrange an interview with them about their experiences in running, you know, an online blog/zine as part of the Mingen, also known as Brisbane, queer community and trans community. So, as I said, let a thousand blossoms bloom with between myself and my new friend. It's about time I found one. Anyway, the femicide rally. What a rally that was last week. I'd felt so privileged to be able to just sit back and relax as the organisers of the rally sorted out for me everything that I needed and more, and everything I hoped for and more, in terms of broadcasting radical voices and radical messages. And it's just such an important topic, and I don't believe that it has been spoken about in such a public way as Trans Feminists United organized last Sunday. So as indicated at the beginning of the show, what I will now want to do is play some excerpts from an interview that was conducted by Priya as part of the Thursday breakfast show. Plug, plug, plug, plug, plug. Great segment of the current affairs, a playlist that we do have here at 3CR. Priya is a godsend, I think, in terms of being able to ask informed questions. And indeed, certainly does not let us down here with the questions that are asked of these organisers from Trans Feminists United around their modus operandi, not just with regards to this rally. And if that was the case, I probably would have chosen not to play this stuff this week, because that was last week, right? But this is actually gives some real insights as to what these people are doing in terms of general communal organizing with regards to radical thought and radical challenges to the patriarchy in general as trans feminists. What I'll also do is I'll play the two songs that I thought, we might also have time for. I don't know what I was thinking. We're never going to have time for that as well. The first one will be Knifey by Amel and the Sniffers. And that's a great song, which basically portrays the need for a woman to have to weapon themselves, equip themselves with a weapon in order to feel safe to walk at night, which I think, is both true, rings true, and is relevant. It also Feels Blind by Bikini Kill. I will play in between these clips as well. Another, this time, classic Riot Girl track from Bikini Kill that does address violence against women and the struggle against it. So, without further ado, here is Priya's, excerpts of Priya's interview with Trans Feminists United.
14: We are joined in studio by Spooky and Leliana, who are both representatives of the organizing committee of Trans Feminists Unite. And Spooky's going to be speaking with us about the group's inception and organizing work. Good morning, Spooky.
15: Good morning. Thanks for having me.
14: I wanted to ask, first of all, about Trans Feminists Unite. Why and how did you form? And what's the significance of forming this group at this political moment?
15: We saw a bit of a crisis in the local trans scene with myself and a couple other of the organizers, where we just felt like there was a bit of hurt in the community. There was a level of isolation that we couldn't quite address. It seems like whenever there is oppression from the police or otherwise agitators, we just stumble in every which direction. I think it allowed us to be pushed around quite a bit. So we decided from there something needed to happen regarding this. Myself and the other organizers, we're big on community defense. We tend to marshal rallies around the city and keep people safe at the Palestine rallies and so on and so forth. So using these tools that we had and these organization skills that we had already fostered, it's time to really band together and potentially teach this on a wider level to the trans scene here, and also to invite other people in the broader community, connect the dots between what really crushes us to what crushes women in general, frankly. We see a connection between what it is that trans people face and struggle with and what it is that women all over the world struggle and face. I think that really was the call that switched us on and went, we need to do something about this.
14: Yeah, I really appreciate that decision to start coming together on the basis of recognizing both that shared oppression, but really acute experiences of isolation and the importance of bringing the practices of solidarity that you've been learning and engaging around various other struggles into something specific by and for you to bring those things together. I'm really keen to hear more about your political education model because I know that you run reading groups. Can you talk about the kind of movement that you're building?
15: The movement that we're building is very like socialist from below in nature. What this means basically is that we have a membership. We build them up and we teach them. We build them to become leaders of their own right. There's only three of us that are currently steering and leading this in the committee of Transfeminists Unite. So it really begs the question of what are we capable of doing when there's just three leaders of us? You know, what are we able to achieve if there's five of us, 10 of us, 15 of us? The sky's the limit, essentially. So what our reading groups do and how we put that broadly into our praxis, teach our membership to take control. There's these lessons that have been learned in history, and there's no point trying to figure everything out on our own when we've got these books that we can rely on and learn these very valuable skills from. We can see in history what has worked and what hasn't, and we can use that to educate ourselves and move forward on that.
16: I'm also really proud of where we've gotten so far. So between myself, Spooky, and Ivy, who are all on the organizing committee, we've only had one snap rally. This is our first big rally, and we've already got nearly 100 people signing up on members. So we've grown really radically just in the last 2 months. And it just shows the deep need that we're trying to address here in the community, trying to get people organized. And a lot of the education is also deeply focused on getting people to rise up to the level of getting people together and work together. And I think, you know, we obviously have a lot to teach if 100 people are trying to sign up before we have a lot to show for it.
14: Yeah, something about that really makes me think about the way that diversity, equity, inclusion style, like liberal identity politics, the way that that is functioned within the queer and trans communities. Like as a non-binary person myself, I feel much more connected to movements and spaces that bring different struggles together and recognize those axes of oppression rather than being involved in a more aestheticized or pleasure-based reading. I mean, pleasure is very important, but only focusing on that at the expense of attending to the real work that we have to do, the political work that we have to do to situate ourselves and put ourselves in relation with other struggles is, I think, where it's at.
16: Yeah, 100%.

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1: 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Or not. It's all cool,

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0: I wanted to ask about the focus on femicide for this rally. Why is it important to your group to wrest this issue away from biologically essentialist, Eurocentric and classist paradigms?
1: What we believe is femicide is the end product of capitalism, of patriarchy. We see that femicide really is the product of a woman just stepping out of the boxes. I think women are very much more than the domestic labor that they produce. We're more than our bodies. If a woman dares step out of line in that sense, we see terrible, terrible things. There is quite a long history of women having their lives taken away from them. And this usually just comes back down to male chauvinism. It comes down to a lust for power and a lust for domination.
2: The last month has been a particularly terrible time. We've seen, I think, over a dozen murders. And, you know, when the population of trans people is around 1 to 3% of the population, I mean, that's only 50,000 people in a city of 5 million. We've seen about 12 high-profile murders, including the really, really tragic killing of Juniper Blessing. So the consequences of femicide are really tragic. When we have kids in our community like Juniper, who was only 19, lose their lives, it seems someone has to, like, at least remember their names and say it.
0: Definitely. And I think getting femicide away from a cisgendered frame is so, so important, because I think in the public imaginary, there's this easy separation of trans people's concerns and then women's concerns. And it's like, obviously, that's not how that works. And also, by failing to recognize, especially trans women and girls, trans femmes, as being specifically targeted by a femicidal system, by failing to recognize that, we're saying these lives don't matter.
1: I think trans women, an open and shut case, a really clear example of this in motion. You take someone who presumably, seemingly has all the privilege in the world of being male or whatever it is people view trans women like myself as. Against all that presumed privilege, you decide to indulge in femininity, change your body, change your mind in a way that is regressive to what a lot of people would think and presume. A lot of people see it as a threat. You know, the system we live in, it views it as a threat.
0: Yeah, this is the sort of language that TERFs use to justify shutting trans women out of any conversations around femicide. And it is so important that you're challenging this.

0: I wanted to ask as well about the political importance of publicly commemorating and collectively grieving those that we've lost to patriarchal violence.
1: We're probably going to talk a lot about Juniper Blessing just because of the really cruel and brutal nature of it. I've been doing a lot of research looking through past rallies to remember and the annual Trans Day of Remembrance. Looking through that history, you just see so often that there's this particular violence that gets reserved for trans people that is very specifically about disfigurement of the body. Juniper was stabbed over 40 times. For the people in our community who know our history, you know, that goes all the way back to the late 90s after the first Trans Day of Remembrance around the killing of Rita Hester. So there's a very long history of how violence against trans women is often very much about disabling and disfiguring people. The more you look at our history, you understand there's a really close tie between the prevalence of disability and the prevalence of transphobia. It's as if, you know, people see us as some kind of freak or crazy person who wants to injure ourselves, and then they see that we don't do it, and so they take it upon themselves to push it onto us. And whether that's individual murderers or even just like institutions of healthcare, which often dismiss our problems and leave us on the wayside.
0: To enact that violence on the body to push you back to what society says is the right order of things, which is a level of dehumanization that is really important for you to call out, and including this process of eulogizing as well. It is really, really important work. And I mean, it makes me think tangentially of the work of Amy McQuire, Black Justice Journalism, on the notion of presencing, not just remembering people who have been disappeared or murdered through the way that the news reports on them, but through keeping who they are alive in the way that we talk about them. Thank you for this really important work. Is there anything else that you want to share before we wrap up?
1: Transfeminist Unite is not prescriptive of any requirement to join to be trans. Anyone can join, anyone can be involved in the work, because we think it's very important that as a feminist project that it's open to all. I would also recommend that people look at the website Trans Lives Matter, which has been run for over 2 decades. The website's been sold, it's been banned and all of these sorts of things, and it's run by one of the women who was at the first Trans Day of Remembrance. So if people want to learn more about the history of death in our communities and see some of the names, they can also go there.
0: Thank you so much, Spooky and Liliana. I really appreciate you making the time.
2: Thank you for having us.
1: Thank you.
3: So is it any wonder that the rally was so well organized and you know, full of such informed voices? Because, you know, it just emanates from the two representatives there of the Trans Feminist United committee. Steering committee that was there, interviewed by Priya. And, you know, as always, Priya's proving themselves a godsend to all those who wish to be informed about our community. Such insightful questioning. So I thought, you know, onto something a little lighter. Again, at the Trans Book Festival, I ran into Teague, and Teague is a photographer, and they were there to capture various aspects visually of the Trans Book Festival. But others might know Teague as one of the photographers who also typically does the Midsummer March and does photography for that. Such a lovely, lovely person, and I thought it might be interesting to get their perspective on queer photography and, you know, photographing the queer community. And indeed, it was interesting. And, you know, that's very much down to, again, Teague being an informed person and a rather entertaining one. Let's hear from Teague.
4: You're with Madison Moffat, 3CR, and I am with Teague. Teague introduced themselves to me, and they said, I am Teague Lee. And I said, Teague Lee. But no, it's Teague. And how are you?
5: I'm good, thank you.
4: That's great.
3: You've been going around pointing this lens at people and pressing a button and therefore capturing their soul. What say you?
5: Yeah, I did a great big lens that nobody's very comfortable with, but it's my job and I love it.
3: Yeah, no, fantastic. Fortunately, there's no emus here. Have you ever pointed a camera at an emu?
5: No.
3: It's not pretty.
5: No, I would not like to.
3: No. They see it as one big eye, and what emus like to do when they're defending themselves
5: is
3: they attack the eye. Yeah. So my father used to enjoy getting emus, you know, behind cages, of course, to come right up.
5: I'm sure a lot of humans would be like that as well with the camera.
3: Yeah, particularly if they had a very long neck that they could thrash forward.
5: Yes.
3: And a beak, yes.
5: Yes, that's right.
3: But be that as it may, I'm quite sure others are quite happy to be photographed.
5: Yeah, not so much authors. Authors are very, actually, quite quiet, I found.
3: Yes, yeah.
5: And internal. So it takes a little to coax them out.
3: Yes.
5: And not get them nervous in front of the lens.
3: How funny. That's like very parallel to my experience, where it would be like I just spoke to someone and they've just written this lovely poetry.
5: Yeah.
3: And I said, look, we should get you on the show. They literally said, oh, I don't talk much.
5: Yeah.
3: Which is fair enough.
5: That's
3: how they express.
5: Exactly.
3: Yeah,
5: exactly.
3: Yeah. So what do you see your mission as? Because I'm quite sure you've got to have sufficient determination that you could phrase it in a mission style in order to perform this role.
5: Capturing the joy and essence of a human being.
3: Lovely.
5: Yeah.
3: Much of that here.
5: Oh, absolutely. There are so many different talents and experiences at the Transbook Fest.
3: Yes.
5: That my job is quite easy.
3: Yes. Well, I was going to ask firstly what the challenges are, but let's talk about the ease. Let's lean into that. I'll try to change what I'm like as an interviewer just for a few seconds for you, Teague. Let's lean into that joy. What's it like then capturing it? How's it feel for you as the capturer?
5: I mean, it sparks joy for me.
3: Yeah.
5: Whenever I get the shot, you always know as a photographer when you've got the shot, when you've got, you know, a certain expression on a person's face or their hand gestures or something like that.
3: So it's not in post, it's at the time.
5: It's at the time.
3: Oh, wonderful.
5: Yeah. And then in post, going through them all and going, yeah, actually that felt right at the time, like right deep in your soul.
3: Oh, that's... Did that come with experience or is that more intuition?
5: A little bit of both.
3: Yeah, okay.
5: I've got 12 years experience, so in doing event photography. I do landscapes, and landscapes I love because I don't talk back. They don't expect anything from you. Whereas human beings, and there's that challenge that you were talking about.
3: Yeah, yeah. Well, without talking about specific people, although, you know, we'll do that offline, because I love a good bit of goss. What would you say generally is expected from someone you photograph here, or at least what you perceive that to be?
5: Getting their good side.
3: Getting their good side.
5: Everybody's got a good side.
3: They're so vain. They probably think this song is about them.
5: That's right. And also the challenge is making the audience feel comfortable around me.
3: Oh, yes.
5: So the people up on the stage, they're expecting me to point the lens at them, but audience members aren't in the spotlight.
3: Yes.
5: So to get them comfortable, and I'll go up to them and say, that's a really good outfit, or I really like that badge, or make something personal about them.
3: Yes.
5: So that they're...
3: Explain to them why you're wanting to capture them.
5: Exactly, and who I am. Yeah. To begin with.
3: Oh, yes. my name's Teague, and I'm a creepy guy that goes around photographing people. Would you like to be part of it?
5: Yeah, that's right.
3: It's very, very the same when you're carrying a mic.
5: Yeah. These photos will never see the light of day.
3: But, yes, I'll just keep them in my basement. Okay, so what do you expect?
5: I'm very hard on myself.
3: Right.
5: So I expect for perfection.
3: Ah, yes.
5: Always.
3: So the expectation is internalised.
5: So, exactly. I have autism, so the expectation that I'm perfect 100% of the time is always there for me. But if I can make somebody smile whilst they're having this great big huge lens pointed at them and feel comfortable, then I know I've done a good job.
3: Wonderful. Do you see yourself as a queer photographer?
5: Oh, yes, absolutely.
3: Do you describe yourself as a queer photographer?
5: Yeah, queer trans photographer.
3: Okay, so what does that mean? There's an ambiguity there. It could mean that you're trans and you photograph people, or it could mean something much more. What does that mean to you, that phrase?
5: Well, I am trans and I do photograph people, but
3: yes.
5: I also love photographing...
3: Tick.
5: I also love photographing the trans and gender diverse communities and the queer communities. And seeing all facets of our rainbow lives.
3: Yes. So part of the definition is your subject matter.
5: Yes, absolutely.
3: Yeah. Okay, yeah. But I interrupted you.
5: It's all encompassing. So it's not only my identity, but it's everybody else's identity that I capture and spread forth the good word of who we are.
3: Wow. So, you know, that interaction is communal in nature, but also communal in intent.
5: Yes, very much so.
3: Oh, that's wonderful. What, and to a certain extent, you know, we've sort of semi-answered this question, but on the other hand, it would have made a nice segue if I hadn't ruined it. How does queer photography, or let's say trans specifically photography, push the transgender diverse and non-binary culture forward?
5: It's all about getting your face and your identity and your personality out in public.
3: Right.
5: The more we put our trans selves out there, the more acceptance there's going to be and a more awareness.
3: Yes.
5: We are pushing the boundaries by being out there.
3: Yes.
5: Like, not every trans person, gender diverse person is out and open.
3: Yes.
5: You know, it's not safe for them, but for those of us who can be, it's empowering.
3: I've got to be sensitive the same way. Polite refusals are part of the game, right?
5: That's right.
3: Yeah,
5: that's
3: and right. It must be for you as well. Yeah.
5: Absolutely. Consent is sexy.
3: Yes. Yes, indeed. Yes, indeed. Wonderful. What would you add? Because you know this subject area much better than me. What would you think I've missed?
5: Just when you see the camera pointed at you, don't run away. I'm very gentle. I'm very loving.
3: Yeah.
5: And I mean the best of intentions.
3: And people do?
5: Oh, yeah. I always have those people who are like, no, no, no photos. That's fine. As I said, consent is sexy.
3: Yeah.
5: But all I'm trying to do is show your best side. And if I've come up to you, it's because I've seen your best side.
3: I hear you talk about that. And I remember the scene in The Godfather. Do you know the one I'm referring to?
5: No.
3: A photographer's going around, probably on behalf of, in this case, of the Secret Service or something, mm-hmm. and photographing the cars that are outside of Vito Corleone's daughter's wedding, right? Uh-huh. And Sonny, one of the ways in which in the story his violent nature is first exposed, grabs the camera, smashes it, and throws, I can see the photographer wincing already, folks, throws a certain amount of money at him, which probably compensated, and just walks off. Yeah.
5: Yeah.
3: That hasn't happened yet.
5: No, nobody has smashed my camera, thankfully, because it's an extension of me, so I would be devastated.
3: Yes. Plus, we don't have that much money. We don't have that sort of... normally, don't have that sort of cash lying around within
5: the trans community, no.
3: Teague, thank you very much for your time.
5: Thanks very much.
3: Just lovely. Lovely guy. Okay, so... I've been as part of a team of archivers and archive team of archival material digitizing efforts. I've been going through quite a few of the queer-related reel-to-reel tapes and cassette tapes that form part of the 3CR archive in an effort to digitize them, but also in an effort to prepare for the 50th anniversary, the 50th birthday of 3CR. And I think that, you know, it's important to highlight that 3CR has always been a platform that has elevated queer voices of one kind or another. One of the things that struck me is the way in which 3CR was clearly part of the vanguard of trying to spread awareness of the HIV and AIDS epidemic, which was being largely ignored or vilified by the mainstream press. I'm going to play for you a recording. It's mostly not an extract. It's almost exactly the way that it features on the reel-to-reel tape. And I've just sort of deleted a few little blank bits. And it seems to have been something that was put together for Open House, a show on 3CR at the time, in commemoration for what was called at the time World AIDS Day. Let's listen.
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6: Guests will include representatives of people living with AIDS, the Health Services Union, the Save Fairfoot Hospital Committee, and the Victorian AIDS Council.
2: Open House, Sunday, December the 1st, on the future of Fairfield Hospital. 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It's just gone 11 a.m. on Radio 3CR. I'm Jocelyn Bennett and this is Open House. It's 3 months now since the September release of the Inquiry into Infectious Diseases Services in Victoria report, otherwise known as the McDonald-Sorrell report. 3 months is the waiting time for a person who must endure if he or she can confirm a negative or positive HIV/AIDS result

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2: Hi, my name is Miss Kinnan. I'm a proud Yorta Yorta, Jaja Rong, Kalkadoon and Yirrindali Aboriginal Sovereign Woman. And you're listening to 3CR, guys. 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Make sure you guys are going good. And also stick up for what's right, yeah? 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
4: Welcome to a place where private business profit from a captive labour force, yet pennies are spent on medical services to a population in which the Indigenous, the poor and the mentally ill are overrepresented. Where isolation, humiliation, and degradation are facts of life. Welcome to prison.
5: 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And I think it's up to people to decide where the truth is.
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0: Salaam Radio Show acknowledges that the land from which we're broadcasting is the land of the Wurundjeri people of the Kulin Nation. The colonial project is ongoing and continues to disenfranchise First Nation people. I recognize that sovereignty has never been ceded and like to pay my respect to elders past, present, and emerging. Always was, always will be Aboriginal land.
1: Salam
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0: And Salam everyone. 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I'm your host Marushti, excited to be back this month, the start of the month. I have a special show as usual prepared for you. I'm here with Iman. Hi Iman.
3: Hi Mirna.
0: Wait, let me get you a higher speaker. Yeah. How are you going?
3: I'm good. How are you?
0: Yeah, not bad. It's such a nice day, isn't it?
3: Yes. Oh my God. It actually is. I thought it was going to be freezing.
0: Me too.
3: Because the weather has just been so up and down. But it's a perfect day to be out. Thank you for having me.
0: Yeah, it's not the perfect day to be in the studio, though. You can't see anything outside.
3: So true.
0: We're gonna make it fun.
3: Yeah,
0: we're gonna make it fun. Yeah, I'm just doing a post while speaking. So, welcome to the studio. How are you feeling?
3: I feel good. It's a nice studio. This is cozy.
0: Yeah, it's cute. I love this space.
3: How long have you been doing this?
0: Oh my God.
3: I'm interviewing you.
0: makes me feel so old. I've been doing it since 2018.
3: Wow. So almost 10 years.
0: Yeah. Still a bit.
3: Wow. Yeah, mashallah. 2 years to go. Good job.
0: Yeah. So I've known you for a while.
3: Yes.
0: And you recently started doing this full market store,
3: mm-hmm.
0: which I've been loving. Big fan over here.
3: I have footage of you enjoying it, so I know you're not lying.
0: Yeah, yes, I'm not lying. It's true. It's the best fool in town.
3: Thank you.
0: I love it.
3: That means a lot.
0: It's really hard to find fool that's midemus. If you'd like to explain. Well, let's explain what fool is and what midemus is.
3: Yes.
0: To the listeners.
3: Well, from the Egyptian perspective, it's fava bean stew that is usually slow cooked. It's what Egyptians have for breakfast, for lunch, even dinner. It's the gift that keeps on giving in Ramadan.
0: I can't imagine having food for dinner. That's crazy, yo.
3: I feel like food in Egypt, it's like a whole universe. Like, there's all different types of food with different toppings. And there's like, even though food is predominantly vegan, in Egypt, you can have food bil sugo, which is like with sausage.
0: Crazy.
3: I think the most recent one I heard of is like food with bone marrow.
0: Oh, that sounds actually, that's nice.
3: Yeah.
0: I would like to try that.
3: Yes.
0: Why not?
3: So there's a whole food universe in Egypt. But it's basically the lifeline for Egyptians. And it doesn't matter the social class. So no matter how much money you have, most people can afford food.
0: Mm.
3: Yeah.
0: Yeah.
3: So it's something that a lot of people default to when they're hungry, because it's affordable. Also, it's on every street corner, so you'll always be able to find food somewhere.
0: Yeah, and I've had food in Cairo, but it wasn't a hidden. Someone referred me to it, recommended it.
3: Mm.
0: It was in a hidden place. It was like a stall as well. It wasn't even a place, but it was so full of people, like having it just before going to work.
3: And, yes.
0: there's not even like proper seating or anything. You can stand and eat it. It was pretty good. I've had other food as well. in Egypt, but I've known Ful as well as a Lebanese because we have amazing Ful as well yes. in Lebanon. And me and my partner, Amal, my husband, shout out. We always argue which Ful is better. But for us, it's more simple. For us, Ful comes, it's Ful with sometimes with chickpea and olive oil, garlic and lemon.
3: Yes, garlic and lemon.
0: And that's it.
3: Yeah. You
0: know? We have it like with mint and kabis, which is pickles.
3: Yeah.
0: And that's it. Like, it's just a standard. Mm-hmm. And there's a lot of olive oil. And we're really famous for our olive oil. Like, it's so tasty.
3: Mm-hmm.
0: And it's a good combo. But I've been trying to be open-minded.
3: That's so funny. But
0: I've accepted the Egyptian Ful. Like, I love it now. I love the Aish.
3: Yes.
0: It's so good, so healthy. I think it's much healthier than our bread, which is predominantly white at the moment. But the Aish is more like filling. It's like the bread is filling. It's like complete, like, I don't know. And then the Ful that you have is like, is nice. Like, it's not necessarily like the flavor that we have, like the lemon and the garlic and the olive oil, but it's like, I don't know what you do. It's so good as well.
3: I think my recipe, it's inspired by like a few different types of Ful that I've had back home. But like, if you go to like a Ful, like, quote unquote, restaurant in Egypt or like a Ful stand, and they happen to have a menu, which isn't always the case, you might find a list of like 20 types of Ful just for the base
0: of
3: Ful.
0: That's insane.
3: Yeah. So one that people keep asking me for, like Egyptians when they come to the stall, they're asking for Ful bizzayt al-har, which is flaxseed. So flaxseed oil.
0: Really?
3: So it's Ful with flaxseed oil, which has like sort of a sharp taste to it. But Egyptians are obsessed with it. And I really like it, but I haven't added it to the menu yet. I'm thinking of how to introduce it. And Ful bizzayt al-zaytoun, which I think is the closest to what you're describing in the Lebanese version, which is Ful medamis with olive oil.
0: Yeah.
3: There's also Ful bisamna, which is like Ful with ghee. Ful iskandarani, which is Ful with salad. So a chopped salad, and usually it's spicy as well.
0: Yeah,
3: there's just so many different. It's like there are so many options. And I think Egyptian food is sort of like that. It's very customizable, or there's usually like a million different ways to make the one thing.
0: Yeah, we haven't even started talking about falafel. I think your partner and your beautiful daughter are here. I've invited them because I think it will be very cute to have them here.
3: Yes.
0: Iman is a mom to a beautiful daughter. Do you want to open the
3: door? Yes, I will.
0: Iman is a mom to a beautiful daughter called Bahia. And I think she'll be joining us. Yes, she'll be joining us for the show. I'm going to play a song whilst getting them set up. You're tuning to Salam Radio Show on 3CR Community Radio. I'm your host, Marushti, and I'm here with Iman. And I'm going to play a song from the playlist she selected.

0: الرقص اللي انتوا بترقصوه ده هترقصوه في نار جهنم.
1: والله ده في علم ربنا، لكن جهنم بتاعتك انت خلقتها هنا على الارض.
2: And we're back on. We're just trying to remember the name of the movie of which the song is from.
3: It's the classic Al-Masir.
2: Al-Masir. It's such an amazing movie. It talks about a period of like the, you know, the Islamic religion when there was like different philosophers arguing about like between the traditional way of doing thing and the more reasonable, like thinking with the religion, like using your brain, and
3: in Al-Andalus, right?
2: It's a key period of like where things have shifted for the Arab world, I guess.
3: I feel like it also like discusses like art and self-expression through art, and I guess that's what the what this song is about, and it's really beautiful.
2: Yeah,
3: it's also a very sad movie because a lot of, well, I won't ruin it, but some people die.
2: Yeah, that was by Muhammad Munir.
3: Yes,
2: and the song is called "Ali Sotak." For whoever's listening, we've got Bahia. Does Bahia want to say anything online?
3: Bahia, uli hi. She's just staring.
2: She's
3: at
2: warming up. Still warming up. Yes, Iman, I didn't introduce you properly. Would you like to talk a little bit about yourself, how you started your food journey, actually?
3: Of course. So my name is Iman Eldeep, and I've been in Australia for 7 years, maybe almost eight now. I arrived right before COVID. And it was a very interesting time. The plan was to come here to Australia to go to cooking school. Okay. Originally, that was the plan. And then I decided to just get some chef jobs and see whether I like it or not. And I got a couple of chef jobs when I first arrived here, right before COVID happened. And to be honest, I got so scared off. I was like, it was such a different working environment from what I was used to, because I mostly had desk jobs. I was a teacher before as well. Mm. And chef work is very physical. It's grueling work, and it's also very stressful. Especially if you're in the wrong environment. So I got so terrified by those experiences. And then COVID happened, and I decided to pivot into content creation. So I wanted to cook, but I wanted to cook on my own terms. So I pivoted into recipe development, and I made a YouTube and an Instagram under the name Madbakh al-Ghorba, which basically it was meant to be a documentation of my attempt to connect with my culture, with my roots through food, in an environment where the ingredients aren't always readily available, the equipment isn't always readily available. Mm. And hi, Bahia. Yeah, she wants more music. She loves music so much.
2: We're gonna play more music for sure.
3: So it was a documentation of that, of me trying to recreate the food of my home country, Egypt, and to get as close as possible to the texture and the flavor. And I did that for a while.
2: Nice.
3: Yeah.
2: I remember you started, doing reels on Insta as well during the genocide as well to raise money.
3: Yes.
2: That was pretty cool. How did that go as well?
3: That was a really interesting time. At that point, I was on break from making content. I hadn't posted much in a while. And obviously, who's going to, you know, be posting cooking videos when people don't have access to food and water and shelter? But I got contacted by a friend that was saying that... her friend had contacted her about someone called Hazem Baalusha, and he was in a tent in Gaza, and he was the first 3D artist in Gaza, and that he there was no way out for him and for his family, and they were hoping that we can help them start a campaign for a GoFundMe for him to get out. And I decided to take it on. I had no idea what I was getting into because it started off just trying to get him out, but it ended up with trying to get him and 10 of his family members out. I also had no idea how difficult it was to send money to Egypt from here. So it started out with us, I think, trying to raise, I think it was like 11,000. Don't quote me on that. and it ended up with trying to raise 116,000 AUD. Yes. But we did it.
2: You did it? Yeah, we did. That's incredible. Wow.
3: Yes. It was really cool because it was, I first was going to the rallies with a sign, and I think I raised like $40 after a whole day. And then I posted a video and it got some traction. And I raised like $1,000 overnight, and I was like, right, okay, so this is the way to reach people. And then I made a commitment to post a video every single day until I get him and his family out. And we raised the money, and we coordinated with people in Egypt to pay it. And they got out 6 hours before the border closed. So it was a really stressful experience, but it was incredible that it was successful and that they're out now. And he recently got married, actually, to an Egyptian, which is really cool.
2: Cute. Mabruk.
3: Yes, Mabruk Hazem.
2: Amazing. That's incredible to know. I actually did not know this before, so now I do. But yeah, so you've created a nice playlist for us. That was the first track, but there's so many fun tracks coming, so keep it locked on 3CR. We're gonna go on a short break with announcement and come back to you're tuning to Salam Radio Show on 3CR Community Radio.
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0: I'm Jeffrey.
1: I'm Alphonse.
2: I'm Erwin.
0: And we are from the Voice of West Papua.
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2: News and music from West Papua. Yeah.

0: What a banger. What is this track, Emma?
1: It's a favorite of mine, but I guess...
0: It is really fun.
1: Yeah, it's such a fun track. It never fails to, like, hype me up.
0: It's what is it called?
1: Ben Hayy El Barbarin. I think, is it Maurice Lua?
0: Yeah.
1: Maurice Lua.
0: Nice.
1: It's a good reminder to... never forget to salute the parrot.
0: That's exactly what it says. The whole song. Yeah, great. I never knew this song before. Now it's now on you my know. Watch now list. we were talking before about Bahia. Recently, she is, you know, she's eating food, solids.
1: Yes.
0: And you're a cook. How is that going? Are you,
1: I think, alhamdulillah, I'm very, very lucky. She loves food. Yeah. She has loved food from the very beginning.
0: Nice.
1: And our breastfeeding journey was quite challenging. So once she got into solid food, that was a miracle for me. And it's pretty amazing because she loves Egyptian food as well. Like, she just had mulkhaya uruz ukuku, which is like mulkhaya rice and chicken the other day, and she loved it. She loves ful. Like, she'll have a bowl of ful, no problem. She loves baladi bread. And it's such an incredible feeling to, like, watch her eat, like, Egyptian food and to know that she will grow up loving it and enjoying it, and that I can provide her with that connection even though we don't live in Egypt.
0: Yeah, that's amazing. So do you have joy every time, you know, you make her something and she loves it?
1: Yes.
0: Yeah.
1: There is no better feeling. And also there's no, like, the most frustrating feeling is when I work really hard on something and she's gonna love this, she will love it, she will love it, and then I put it in front of her and she's like, no. Or she won't even try it. But I'm very lucky that doesn't happen often. She's quite an adventurous eater, even when she's going through her picky phases, so it's super lucky for me.
0: Beautiful. So we've been playing music that you selected. Is it the kind of music you listen to whilst cooking?
1: It can be. It can be. If I'm cooking at home, yes. I also, I'm a podcast person mostly. Yeah. So I listen to podcasts and I listen to, like, long political commentary videos on YouTube of, like, Bilal Fadl and others.
0: I was going to say, give us some recommendations on podcasts.
1: Oh.
0: Yeah.
1: Podcasts. All right. Well, I listen to a podcast called You Are Good, and it's one of the only English ones that I listen to, and it's they do analysis of movies from an emotional lens rather than like a technical lens, which is right up my alley. And they're super pro-Palestine, which is
0: important
1: to me. It's important to me because, like, media was such a minefield for the longest time.
0: True.
1: And it was good to find entertaining and intellectual media that is also pro-Palestine. So no compromises have to be made. But other than that, I listen to long YouTube videos of, like, Egyptians in exile, like Bilal Fadl, who had to, like, escape Egypt after the revolution because of his political opinions.
0: Sorry. This is one of the tracks. Oops.
1: That's okay.
0: Anyway. You were talking about Bilal Fadl.
1: Yes. Yeah. So he had to escape Egypt for his own safety. But he has been, like, Bilal Fadl, who had to, like, escape Egypt after the revolution because of his political opinions.
0: Sorry. This is one of the tracks they played. Oops.
1: That's okay.
0: Anyway, you were talking about Bilal Fadl.
1: Yes. Yeah.

0: politically. Yeah, I think those are my two main podcast type things that I listen to while I cook.
1: Okay, nice. We'll check it out. And yeah, that was Leila Fadda playing by mistake, but it was one of your tracks.
0: Mm-hmm.
1: And funny enough, it's one of the only tracks that's recent, like that's new at the moment. I love that you picked Leila Fadda. She's awesome.
0: Yeah.
1: Do you listen to new Egyptian music as well?
0: I do. I mostly listen to Egyptian rap, like the recent. Listen to rap and I listen to Mahraganat and Shabi.
1: Yeah. Nice.
0: Yes, and I really, really enjoy it. But when you asked me to make a playlist of things that like inspire me to cook, I think I leaned more towards like things that I would listen to when I was younger and like the older stuff, because that's like imprinted into my subconscious. But I do listen.
1: Mine too, funny enough. Like Egyptian music has been like so big in Lebanon, and always has. Even like we have Egyptian singers like Nancy Ajram and Haifa Wahbi, Lebanese singers,
0: yes,
1: who sing in Egyptian.
0: Yeah,
1: because that's how much we love it. But yeah, no, like they never die, those tracks. So, and I'm so excited to play them, and I totally get why you would select them. But I've added a couple, maybe we'll play them later. Mm-hmm. I've added a couple of rap tracks as well.
0: Nice.
1: There's a lot of amazing rappers coming out of Egypt specifically.
0: Yeah.
1: And Mahraganat as well. But yeah, Leila Fadda, shall we play her?
0: I would love that. She is so fierce. I love her so much. and yeah, I love that whole album. It was really hard to pick one track off that album.
1: Yeah. And yeah, that track is awesome. Let's play it. It's Tarat Tarata by Leila Fadda.
0: Mm-hmm.

0: And we're back. You're tuning to Salam Radio Show. I'm here with Iman. Hi, Iman.
1: Hello.
0: Love the last three tunes we played.
1: Yes,
0: Tell us about
1: Medha
0: each song and can you back announce it if you like?
1: Song. The last one was Il Milyoneret, which is by Medhat Saleh. And I love that song. It is the theme song of my life right now. It's about having big dreams with little money.
0: Yeah, living it up as
1: Yes,
0: much
1: I'm
0: as
1: living it up
0: possible.
1: exactly. And the one before, what was it?
0: The one before
1: Hamid
0: Ayona,
1: Shaari.
0: yeah.
1: Yeah.
0: It's a classic.
1: A classic, and his voice is so beautiful and so
0: Beautiful.
1: unique.
0: It's so dreamy, like dreamy-like. Like it's so
1: Yeah.
0: good.
1: It's like not even real.
0: Yeah.
1: All of his, it was so hard to pick one of his
0: Oh
1: songs. Yeah,
0: yeah.
1: there are
0: I
1: so
0: wanted to add more
1: many.
0: of his stuff.
1: Yes. And before then,
0: Yeah.
1: was it
0: It was Simone
1: Simone Mapsuda?
0: Mapsuda.
1: Oh my God, I love that song so much. It's such a vibe.
0: It's so you too. Like he selected a couple of tracks by women singers that really reminds me of you. Like it's just
1: That's such a
0: yeah, I can
1: compliment.
0: imagine you singing it whilst making fool. Yeah.
1: I love Simone. Her music was so unique, and she didn't put out too much music. She only has like a few tracks.
0: Yeah.
1: She went into acting after that. But I think she was, at least her music was like feminist before it was cool. So especially that track.
0: Definitely. How's Bahia going?
1: She hit her head, but
2: She
1: she's fine.
2: just stood up under the
0: Very normal kid
2: Normal.
0: thing to do.
1: Yeah, normal toddler behavior, exactly. But thank God Conan's here.
0: Hi, Conan.
2: Hi.
0: You're having fun.
2: I'm wrangling a baby at the moment, but it's a joy.
1: This is also what's usually happening while I'm at the markets.
0: Yeah.
1: I wouldn't have been able to do it if Conan wasn't taking care of our baby at home. And sometimes at the market, he is taking care of me and taking care of the baby as well.
2: Oh, thank you. That's so nice to say. She's a dream though. Like in the mornings when I wake up, that like the days that you're at the market, she's just like she's so understanding. I'm just like, "Mom is working," and she's like, "Oh, Mom is working." And that's it.
1: Yeah.
2: She doesn't complain too much.
1: That's good to hear because,
2: Yeah.
1: sometimes the mom guilt.
0: Oh, yeah.
1: Yes.
0: You're doing well. It's so amazing to see you getting back into action
1: Thank
0: and doing
1: you.
0: something you love whilst being a mom to a beautiful daughter.
1: Thank you.
0: Yeah.
1: I think it was honestly mostly inspired by her because I think I was talking earlier about how I went into content after doing some chef jobs where I wasn't happy. And then I got a corporate job for like 4 years. And I was so miserable doing that job, and it was
0: Yeah.
1: just a bit soul crushing. And when I got pregnant, I just had this feeling like I don't want my baby to know me as someone who works a corporate job that they hate. And I just wanted to do what I love because I wanted her to see me doing what I love.
0: That's
1: So that's what I
0: beautiful.
1: tell myself when I'm super busy and I'm feeling guilty.
0: Yeah.
1: I'm just like, she will reap some benefits of having a happy mom.
0: Yeah, I think that's like one thing that I also struggle with, but also want to keep is like to keep doing things that you love.
1: Yes.
0: But also not feeling guilty for not having enough time.
1: Yeah.
0: But you do spend a lot of time with your kid outside of like with our child, like with our baby outside of the those things that we love. And I think they love us
1: Yeah.
0: they love seeing us doing things that
1: Yeah.
0: makes us happy as well. But yeah, we're all glad we're doing it. We're all glad there is a full Medamas stall in Nam that we can feed from. Yeah. The next track I want to play from the songs we selected is by Shireen.
1: Mm-hmm. I love that track.
0: love that track. Love Shireen.
1: Love Shireen.
0: Let's play it.

0: And we're back. You're tuning to Salaam Radio Show. I'm your host, Marushti, and I'm here with Iman, the woman behind Fool Me Twice.
1: Yes.
0: That's the name of her Fool stall. Anyone who doesn't know, Fool means fava bean.
1: Mm-hmm.
0: And it's a traditional Egyptian dish that Iman is recreating here in Naam. And it's done properly.
1: Yes.
0: As well. It's not from a can. Yeah. That's what matters most as well. I've been dying to have fool not from a can, you know? Like you
1: Me
0: go
1: too.
0: To Lebanese bakeries and stuff, but you can tell it's not proper fool.
1: Like, yes.
0: But yeah.
1: I think there is a lot of labor that goes into making fool the proper way. So like there is... if someone isn't specializing in fool and they just have like a big menu, it's understandable that they don't want to go through the effort of like tadmis el fool or like slow cooking or even pressure cooking fool. But I missed it so much. I've been never living here for 7 years and I sometimes just want fool for breakfast, but I could never find proper fool made the right way. So I just decided to... make it.
0: Do it yourself.
1: Yeah, exactly.
0: I feel like that's what Melbourne is about. It's like, you can't find something, you do it yourself.
1: Or yeah.
0: else no one will, you know?
1: Yeah, exactly.
0: Literally, no one will.
1: Literally.
0: But yeah, tell us more about your truck, the menu. We should have introduced it properly at this from the start, but we got carried away. So it's called Fool Me Twice, and you have it every second... week.
1: So every right now it's every fortnight at so it's Saturday and Sunday every 2 weeks. So basically we skip a weekend and then we're on for a weekend, and that's just what I'm doing now because of Bahia and my life. But hoping to ramp up to more days. And currently at Preston Market. The next dates are actually the 10th and 11th of October, from 8 a.m. until 3 p.m. And it's been going really well. We've done it now twice at a smaller market and then twice at Preston, actually three times at Preston Market. And the way it's been received has been shocking. Like from Egyptians and Arabs and non-Arabs and everyone has been so open to trying it, which I really appreciate. And we have repeat customers as well. And obviously, because it's such a universal food, like it's vegan, and it's also really satisfying. Like I never thought of it as vegan food, but it just happens to be, and it's delicious, the most delicious type of vegan food, just like full of flavor and really satisfying.
0: Yeah, and tell us a bit about the menu. What's the different flavors? Oh, Bahia. Bahia's having fun in the studio.
1: She's playing with the mic cover. the menu. So I really wanted to do it the Egyptian way. If anyone has ever been to Egypt, like you find the good food at the places that specialize mostly in one thing or one or two things.
0: Very true.
1: Yes. So like if you want koshari, you're not going to go to a place with a massive menu that has koshari as one of the things. You're going to go to a koshari place. And it's the same with fool. So I wanted to base my menu around fool medamis because it deserves that appreciation.
0: Yeah.
1: And also because Egyptian fool is so vast, there is so much to explore in terms of toppings, in terms of like how to make it, and I just wanted to leave all that space for fool. I do have plans to add tamaya, but for now what we've got is fool pockets and fool bowls. And
0: tamaya, for the people who don't know, it's falafel. is the most common word used. But yes. We say falafel in Lebanon, but yes. In Egypt it's called. Or in Cairo more specifically?
1: I think in Alexandria they say falafel. Yeah, but in most of Egypt they say tamaya. And it's made with fava bean as well. Yeah. So it's not made with chickpeas, it's made with fava
0: beans. I don't know about that.
1: Well, in Egypt, I know that it's made with chickpeas.
0: In Lebanon it's made in chickpea, but I have to give it to the Egyptian.
1: Mm.
0: Yours is better.
1: Really?
0: I'm going to get lots of people hating, the whole Lebanese community hating on me. But I do prefer it with fava bean. But I have to say, my favorite food is Lebanese food.
1: Mm-hmm.
0: And then, like, I'm really loving a lot of Egyptian food at the moment. Like,
1: yeah.
0: Egyptian food is so, like, varied. And it's,
1: there's a lot to explore.
0: Nice, yeah.
1: Yeah. I think Egyptian food, there is so much there already that, like, dates back to ancient Egypt. And then there's been so much influence from like the Ottomans, from the Romans, from anybody who happened to stop by. I think it's quite an expansive cuisine. So there's lots to explore. And I feel like our strength is really in the condiments, which is what I'm trying to focus on with Fool Me Twice. We have a strong base with the fool, but then the toppings are really where it's at.
0: Yeah.
1: Like the pickled eggplant.
0: I love getting the plate and opening the box. And yes. Like just so, it's so colorful.
1: Oh, nice.
0: I like the tahini, the pickles, Do you have olives?
1: So there's the mixed pickles, so they could have olives, could have onion, lemon, fresh greens as well, which is such a huge part of like Egyptian. When you're eating in Egypt, like it comes with always rocket or spring onion and lemon, always lots and lots of lemon, and pickled everything, all types of pickled veg. Like pickled tomatoes, which I'm hoping to add to the menu.
0: I never had pickled tomatoes. You need to add it just for me.
1: Yeah, just for Marushti. Yeah.
0: Yes.
1: They are so amazing. Pickled tomatoes are incredible.
0: Tomato in general. So like, yeah. I can't wait to try a pickled tomato.
1: Yeah.
0: Is that an Egyptian thing?
1: Yes. Yeah. But some people refer to it as marinated tomato.
0: Okay.
1: It's basically it's a spiced tomato, so with cumin and herbs and lots of garlic, usually chili as well, and vinegar and lemon juice, and it becomes like this flavor explosion. it becomes like this. An explosion of like texture and flavor, and it pairs really well with fool, obviously, but with also a lot of other things, including meats.
0: How can people know more about it? Is it through Insta mainly?
1: I think so. I'm on TikTok and Instagram. I think Instagram is the easiest way. There is Fool Me Twice's account. And
0: really?
1: That's,
0: there is an account?
1: There is, yeah.
0: I'm going to follow it right now.
1: It's at Fool Me Twice, and fool is spelled F-U-L. So F-U-L-M-E-T-W-I-C-E. And we post the new dates and locations because we do move around. And it's not always on every week. So it's a good place to follow if you want to know where we're going to be next.
0: Amazing. Can people follow your account as well?
1: Absolutely. So my advocacy and cooking account is Iman's Kitchen Abroad. That's where all the content used to happen. It's at E-M-A-N-S and then Kitchen Abroad. And Abroad is spelled A-B-R-O-A-D.
0: Amazing. Loving it. Yeah, so we're doing well. I'm going to have a short break, put some announcement on.
1: Sounds good.
0: And then we'll be back with you. Actually, before I do that, can we back announce the last track?
1: Absolutely.
0: We played. We don't want to forget about that one. It's what you were saying, it's a revolutionary.
1: Yes.
0: From the revolution.
1: Period. It's a track by Yusra Al-Hawari. I think it's called El Sur. Yeah. And it's about a wall that was put up by the police forces to block the people from protesting. Mm. And it's a really simple song about a man that pees on that wall. and just like how insignificant some of these barriers really are.
0: Yeah, amazing, amazing track. All right. We'll be back shortly. You're mm-hmm. tuning to Salaam Radio Show on 3CR Community Radio.
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2: market stall.
1: We've got some good music to still go through.
2: Mm-hmm.
1: What do you feel like playing next? Like, ooh, there's some songs and then there's like some loud ones. What do we want to do?
2: Let's do something loud.
1: Loud?
2: Yeah.
1: Okay, Double Zouksh?
2: Yes.
1: Yes. I love Double Zouksh. This song is called Elau.
2: Elau. Yes. Elau,
1: sorry.
2: So Kona and I went to a Double Zouksh concert on the night of, like, right before our wedding.
1: Really?
2: So, yeah.
1: Sick. Yes.
2: It was incredible. So I love them so much, and they have a special place in my heart.
3: Yes, it was ears ringing the next day before the actual ceremony of the wedding.
2: Yeah, because actually no, like, protection for your ears there. They just crank it, like, as loud as possible.
1: Where did you go to see it?
2: It was Cairo Jazz.
1: In
2: Sept October. It was really cool. We'd never heard of them before, and it was incredible. It was really cool.
3: It was actually like a really late night out for us, like the day before the wedding, and and I remember, like, the next morning, like, getting picked up in the car and thinking, oh, like, you know, Cairo streets, it's going to be this big traffic jam,
2: so we can take a nap.
3: And the car showed up, like, covered in flowers with the like, with the sunroof open, and the song Double Zouksh was blaring.
2: Also, and the driver's like, beep beep beep.
3: So
1: I love when they do that. Like in Lebanon, when there's when there's a wedding, you probably have the same thing.
2: Mm.
1: Like there's like what do you call like a bunch of cars? Is that like
2: Zafa?
1: Like a bunch of cars. Like I wonder if there's like a plural word for it. Like when they do for animals, like, you know, like the birds. Where, you know, like the flock of birds. But it was a flock of. We have a flock of cars or something. Yeah. I don't know. We have like a lot of cars that goes all they go behind each other all at once.
2: Yeah.
1: And they start beeping and with the music blaring out and they're all decorated.
2: Yeah,
1: it's such
2: exactly
1: a fun tradition.
2: It's so fun.
1: You had that.
2: Yeah, we did. We did, and we were not expecting it.
3: My sister like surprised us.
2: Yeah.
1: Oh, see.
2: Yeah, my family really wanted to have like some traditions. So, because obviously it was an unconventional situation, but yeah, it was so much fun. Such a fun memory as well. Let's listen to some Double Zouksh.
1: Double Zouksh. I just want to say this song is with Zainba and Abul Anwar.
2: Yes.
4: Cairo! Gonna fix it, boy! Mexico! This should not happen.

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النهاردة.

0: Hello, and we're back. We've done some hiccups. I was gonna say mistake, but it's not that deep, you know, like it's radio. But yeah, the song that was playing is by Hakim himself,
1: the icon.
0: Lion of Egypt. He's in. Hello, and we're back. We've done

0: to see, because like in Egypt it would be very difficult to get tickets to see Hakim. So was my opportunity to see Hakim.
1: This was your chance.
0: Yeah, it was my chance. Like when I told my friends in Egypt, they were like, oh my god, you have to go.
1: Yeah.
0: So I got tickets and I went, and all the opening acts played for hours. And
1: we
0: then
1: we saw each other there.
0: We saw each other there. Mirna was there. You were looking
1: well,
0: amazing.
1: First, I really love Hakim, and I was willing to pay the highest price to go see him. But my friends who were around me, they were like, who were Egyptian, were like, no, we're only going to pay that much. I'm like, okay, whatever.
0: That's so Egyptian.
1: I'm like, this is Hakim. He's an icon. He's like, how can you? I would pay so much to see him. Like, it's crazy. But then we did. We ended up buying the cheaper ticket, and we actually paid for it because I want to say the organizers were really, really bad.
0: Yes, terrible.
1: The venue was really, really bad.
0: It was so bad.
1: And there was
0: it was kind of scary.
1: No walkouts. Yes. Like you go in, there's also no drinks.
0: Yeah.
1: Our section, I don't know about your section, our section had no, it was on the side. You don't, like it was on an angle. You don't see the stage well.
0: Yeah.
1: And the seats were very uncomfortable. There was no aircon, nothing. And then there was no speakers.
0: Which is so depressing.
1: Stupid. Why
0: even
1: would you sell
0: that, like,
1: those
0: it's going
1: tickets?
0: To be Hakim playing. You know, like he deserves so much more.
1: So much more.
0: And so do we. We deserve so much more. We deserve to be able to enjoy our music properly, comfortably. But it was a heartbreaking experience because the opening acts played and then they played again and then they played again. And we were waiting for 3 hours. And then we were told he's never gonna come. We were about to leave and then he shows up and he sings 4 songs
1: and then the last song, he keeps a Darbuka guy playing for 10 minutes.
0: Yes.
1: And then just before he leaves, him being Hakim, he's like, he picks a song, Salamu Alaikum. And he's like, at the end, Salamu Alaikum. And he leaves.
0: He runs off the stage.
1: To be fair, the crowd were really like harsh on him.
0: They were not happy.
1: There's still people upset that I know of.
0: I forgive him.
1: I personally forgive him. Hakim can do whatever. And he's still a queen in my eyes. He's still a king. He's still a king in my eyes. He's an icon. You know, he's a diva. He's allowed to do 10 minute.
0: Yeah.
1: And that's, oh no, I'm joking. He should play a full concert. Because we all love him for his music and like we all want to see Hakim. There's love there.
0: Yeah.
1: You don't want to ruin that for other people.
0: Mm-hmm.
1: But I feel like the management of that concert was really bad.
0: It was real bad.
1: And I hope they
0: Come
1: don't
0: back
1: do that
0: to
1: again.
0: Hakim.
1: And I hope Hakim gets a fair chance in Australia and plays a good concert because he deserves and we deserve.
0: And we deserve to to experience each other in a better environment.
1: Yeah, true.
0: Love you, Hakim.
1: Yeah. So that was the song Halawat Ruh by Hakim. And the video clip is so beautiful with Haifa Wahbi dancing there back in the days. Haifa Wahbi still is amazing. But I used to love Haifa Wahbi when I was a kid, growing up, being a girl, representing us. Yeah, that movie is a beautiful movie as well. It's part of a movie called, I think it's also called Halawat Ruh. And we played other tracks. I played, by mistake, Ummi Msafra, which we were going to play it, but not at that time. And then I, by mistake, played Hakim, in interrupting it.
0: We forgive you.
1: So Ummi Msafra is by MTM.
0: Mm-hmm.
1: One of the first kind of rap group that emerged out of Egypt.
0: Yes, I think they basically introduced rap into the mainstream with 1 or 2 albums and then they disappeared off the face of the earth. Thank you to MTM for everything that came after them.
1: And then before that, I played a video from Rap Shadow. It's like a series of like rapping clips. This one was taken in Egypt.

0: And Taffy Raps was rapping in it. She's one of my favorite rappers coming out of Egypt. She's got such a good attitude, like such a sick, strong attitude, and like she's just really cool. But definitely, I was gonna play Ocha after that, which is another Rap Shatter clip, and Ocha is an artist, and it's one of my favorite too. But MTM was played instead. You're tuning to Salam Radio. I hope you're enjoying the show. We still have 20 minutes to go, and I'm here with Iman. How's it going?
1: It's going
0: How has it
1: great.
0: been so far?
1: I'm really enjoying my time. It's really nice to spend some time with you, listen to some music, talk about food. I love it.
0: And we had a bit of a fun moment with Bahia throwing mic sockets all over the studio and dancing at the same time.
1: It's always nice to see her in new contexts and what she's going to do. This is a first. This is a first for sure.
0: Let's keep playing some music. Is there anything specific you want to play at the moment? I'm thinking to play the songs, the La Tiskar Tepki, but at the end,
1: Yes, sounds
0: towards
1: good.
0: the end. But did you want to play something else right now?
1: I trust you fully. I trust you with my life.
0: I want to play Gawahir.
1: Let's go for it. I love Gawahir. And what a blast from the past. Like when you put that song, I was like, oh my God. I remember watching her and she looked different from any of the other artists at the time. And I was so like, my eyes were so wide watching, like, who is this gorgeous being? She's amazing. So can't wait.
0: So this one, Hailo by Gawahir.
2: Okay.

0: Back. You're tuning to Salam Radio Show on 3CR Community Radio. We still have 10 minutes to go. It's been fun. Like almost 2 hours with you, Iman.
1: And it flew by.
0: It flew very quickly. And we're nearing the end of the show. Thanks for being on the show.
1: Thank you so much for having me and Bahia and Conan. Thank you for tuning in and see you at Preston Market, 10th and 11th of October, 8 a.m. to 3 p.m. Fool me twice.
0: Yeah, so if you want to have some full midamas, Egyptian style, meet Iman at Preston Market.
1: Mm-hmm. Preston Market.
0: On Saturday and Sunday. Mm-hmm.
1: 10th and 11th.
0: 10th and 11th of October. The last two tracks we're going to play are recommended by Iman. And the first one is Tiskar Tibki by Maryam Saleh. And the second one is Hashab Hashish by Luca Salam. So, yeah, we'll see you next week on Salam Radio Show. Keep it locked. Next up is Imitating a Nightingale.

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1: Algorithms have become these gatekeepers to opportunity. They're already deciding who gets hired, who gets health care, how long a prison sentence someone serves. And what I didn't realize is that a lot of these algorithms haven't been vetted for accuracy. We don't even know how accurate they are. They often run on what's popular, and we all know what's popular isn't always good. And they haven't been vetted for racial bias and for gender bias. I had no idea the scope of invasive surveillance, the preciseness to which they can predict our behavior, and how vulnerable all of us can be to sort of predatory practices because of these algorithms. And so we need some protections in place as citizens.
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0: I am a night bird. 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

Hello, band fans. I'm Murray McInerney, and it's good to be with you again. This is Let the Bands Play, brought to you from the studios of 3CR in Melbourne, Australia. It's heard throughout the nation via the internet, distributed by the Community Radio Network, and also heard on digital radio in Melbourne. The Band of the Grenadier Guards will play the Colonel Bogey March. It's a British march composed in 1914 by Lieutenant Kenneth J. Alford, a British Army bandmaster who later became the Director of Music of the Royal Marines at Plymouth.

the famous Colonel Bogey March, played by the Grenadier Guards. In the first of several movie tunes today from the Grimethorpe Colliery Band, let's listen to the Great Escape March, composed by Elmer Bernstein.

The Great Escape March, composed by Elmer Bernstein, was played by the Grimthorpe Colliery Band. My next track features the superb Central Band of the Royal Air Force, playing the Royal Air Force March Past.

Isn't that wonderful music? The Royal Air Force March Past, played by the Central Band of the Royal Air Force. Returning to the Grimthorpe Cavalry Band, we'll hear music from the movie Braveheart, called For the Love of a Princess.

Very soft and gentle, isn't it, for the Love of a Princess, played by the Graham Forbes Cavalry Band. And now here's the band of the Royal Marines playing Anchors Away.

The very popular Anchors Away, played by the band of the Royal Marines. Now, the Grindthorpe Cavalry Band will play a medley of music from the various James Bond movies.

And that medley from various James Bond movies was played by the Grimthorpe Colliery Band. Some superb Scottish music now. The Regimental Band, Pipes and Drums of the Royal Scots Dragoon Guards, will play Scotland the Brave and the Black Bear.

Scotland the Brave and the Black Bear, played by the regimental band Pipes and Drums of the Royal Scots Dragoon Guards. Here's the main theme from Star Wars now, composed by John Williams. We'll hear it played by the Grimthorpe Cavalry Band.

The unmistakable theme from Star Wars, played by the Grime Folk Comedy Band. And now it's time for a regular and popular Sousa spot where we celebrate the great marches composed by the American March King John Philip Sousa. The Band of the Royal Marines will play the Stars and Stripes Forever. Since 1987, by an act of the US Congress, it's become the official national march of the United States of America.

The Stars and Stripes Forever by John Philip Sousa was played with great gusto, wasn't it? With the band of the Royal Marines at the top of their form. 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And now the Grimthorpe Colliery Band will play the Dam Busters March. This was composed by Eric Coates for the great 1955 British war film The Dam Busters, about the British Air Force raid on three German dams.

Bill Conti's 1976 composition, Gotta Fly Now, for the Rocky movies, played by the Graham Forb Cavalry Band. And now it's the sacred music spot. The words of the hymn City of God, How Broad and Far were written by Samuel Johnson in 1755. Yes, the very same Samuel Johnson who compiled the monumental Dictionary of the English Language. We'll hear the Huddersfield Choral Society.

The very good Huddersfield Choral Society with the hymn City of God, How Broad and Far. Now, the Grimeford Cavalry Band for the last of its several contributions today, the March of the Charioteers from the movie Ben-Hur.

And that was the Grindthorpe Cavalry Band, with the very good March of the Charioteers. Our final item is the dramatic Battle of Trafalgar. This was composed by Albert Elmes to commemorate Nelson's great naval victory of 1805. It's played by the Band of the Royal Marines. I'm Murray McInerney saying goodbye, and I hope you've enjoyed my selection of band music. Thank you for your company. I'll be overseas for the next 2 weeks, but you'll be pleased to know that the Reverend Gordon McKenzie will come back after a long absence and will host the programs if he's well enough. He has been unwell.

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0: Well, hello everybody. Isn't it nice to see you all again? Lovely to be with you. Been a cold and windy day here in Melbourne, and even though the sun shines, it still feels a little nippy as you wander around the park with your dog. Anyway, as I said, you are looking well again. My name is Mark Dorman, and I've got 3 hours of good music I hope you enjoy. I know you'll enjoy, and some entertainment lined up for you, and I've had a lot of fun getting it ready. As did Murray, who's just finished his show, Murray McInerney. He's off now, and he'll be off overseas for a couple of flights coming up, which he won't enjoy much, and he's off tomorrow. 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So we're going to start tonight after a couple of things with some voices that made radio such a comfort in the 30s and 40s, smooth voices, familiar voices, easy to listen to. And then through the evening, I've got some amusing songs, a bit of comedy, some great singers, a bit of tenors, some big bands. I've got a little bit more than of those tonight. Some ragtime, I hope, and certainly got some swing. I've got Glenn Miller lined up here for you. And as usual, when the kiddies are in bed, I'll find you some more spicy tracks for Naughty Corner. Now, we're going to have in Collector's Corner a very entertaining 30 minutes of music and chat, being the second half of last week's special CBS radio show that Rod Cook played for you. This was done in 1938, and it was Al Jolson hosting an all-star tribute to Irving Berlin on his 50th birthday, and we've got the second half to play for you tonight. So once again, Mark, sorry, thank you for sending me the Groucho Marx. We're going to play that shortly, or that'll be in my next show as Collector's Corner. But this time we're going to have Al Jolson with his guests, Guy Lombardo. We've got Ethel Merman, Paul Whiteman's there with his orchestra, or his band, I think that he calls it, John Steele, Luella Parsons. There's an interview, I note, with Daryl Zanuck. And we've got Alice Faye and Tommy Dorsey and his band. So do stay tuned, and I know you'll enjoy what we've got for you. I wonder whether you went to the grand final. I didn't go. I took my wife down. She got herself a seat. She wanted to see Kylie. And it was very good, wasn't it, to see that we've got local talent for once. I don't know why they've got to waste that money looking for talent overseas. We've got terrific homegrown talent. And Kylie did everybody proud. She's been very popular. And it's a great cue for me to start off tonight on an Aussie theme. And I'd like to play you one of my favourite Aussie songs with a lift of the lid to Kylie Minogue. So here we go with Malcolm McKechnie.
1: Learn how Lizzie met an Aussie, told her girlfriend Mary Ann.
2: Mary Ann, I've met a man who says he's an Australian.
1: Fallen for him, have you, Lizzie? Lizzie, blushing, shook her head.
2: Said Mary Ann, don't think you can fool me. And then she said,
1: is he an Aussie, Lizzie? Is he? Is he an Aussie, Lizzie? Eh? Is it 'cause he is an Aussie that he keeps you busy, Lizzie? Has he jazzy ways and does he make you go all fuzzy wuzzy? Got you dizzy, has he, Lizzie? Is he an Aussie, Lizzie? Eh?
2: Is he an Aussie, Lizzie? Is he an Aussie, Lizzie? Is it because he is an Aussie that he keeps you busy, Lizzie? Has he jazzy ways?

0: this digger likes my figure, Lizzie then told Mary Ann.
1: Likes my ways and claims to think 'em what these Aussies call fair dinkum.
0: Throws a fond eye, talks a bond eye, and he's tried to kiss me twice.
1: When I've said no, he said good-o, said Mary Ann, how nice.

0: this wonder from down under got himself right down to biz.
1: Lost no time in coaxing Liz to promise that she would be his.
0: He, being well-born, lived in Melbourne, so they sailed at once for there.
1: Poor Mary Ann, without a man, repeats this maiden's prayer. Izzy and Ozzy, Lizzy, Izzy, Izzy and Ozzy, Lizzy, eh? Is it because he is an Aussie that he keeps you busy, Lizzy? As he jazzy ways and does he make you go all fuzzy, wuzzy? Got you dizzy, Azzy, Lizzy, Izzy and Ozzy, Lizzy, eh?

0: Izzy, Izzy, Izzy, and Ozzy, Lizzy, Izzy.
1: Isn't he a wonderful baritone, bass baritone, Malcolm McKechnie, and singing, of course, with Bentley Hilliam, they used to go together as Flotsam and Jetsam. Poor old Malcolm, that wonderful, he did 187 studio recordings, including music from opera and operetta and oratorio, as well as various popular songs. But what I like is his impressive depth, his power, and the tonal richness of his voice and the excellence of his technique. Sadly, when he died in 1945, of all things, it was cancer of the esophagus. And there you go. Leaving sad thoughts behind, let's move now to another wonderful singer. I'm going to play you three tracks from Edith Piaf. She was one of the most expressive voices of the 30s and 40s, an absolute icon in France, and would be the best known, I think, French female vocalist of all time. But she and other women of that period that this show is dedicated to bring us emotion and elegance and a touch of blues to popular music. And a lot of the singers didn't just perform songs, they actually told stories. And the three I've chosen tonight for you do that. They show the difference in technique and style of the Little Sparrow, as Edith was known. She was found singing in the streets for money by a chap that ran a nightclub. His name was, let me think, Louis Leplay, that's right, in about 1935. And her fame only increased during the German occupation. And I have played before her signature song, La Vie en Rose, Life in Pink. And tonight I've got three for you. As I said earlier, show the range and differences of her performances, L'Accordionist, and then Milord, and then La Goulante du Pauvre Jean. I won't burden you with the translations. Just sit back and let's enjoy this.
2: La fille de joie est belle,

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And that was Edith Piaf. That Guirlande du Pauvre Jean, that last track we heard, that translates broadly to the Ballad of Poor John. It's a slang French word, Guirlande. I'd forgotten that one. And I suppose it translates to a plaintive song or a ballad. And that was that. I wonder whether you know Edith Piaf's real Christian or surname. Her Christian name was Edith, and her surname was Gassion. Gassion. And there you go. Now, speaking of women and women we like to entertain, let's say hello and a big cheerio to Kitty in Brisbane. I hope you're aware that we're on daylight saving now in Melbourne, and it's only 7:30 up in, or 7:20 up your way. And I hope you're well, and your good husband Charles, who's now had a grandnephew Charlie born, and we sent you a photo of him, and I think you will be pleased with that little sausage's face, that smiling little face. Isn't it amazing how little babies, how much they learn in 8 weeks? They go from nothing to recognition, smile, annoyance, grin, love them. They're terrific. Anyway, I invited Kitty from Brisbane, otherwise known as Mary Jane Morris, to select something, and she went straight for one of my favourites, Fats Waller. And I'm going to play her selection first. He recorded this in Hollywood in 1937, and it's that well-known song, The Joint is Jumping.

0: this joint, boy.
1: Yes.
0: Oh, my, yeah. Don't you hit that chick. That's my broad. Where'd you get that stuff at? Well, I'll knock you to your knees. What? Put this cat out of here. What? Get rid of that pistol. Get rid of that pistol. Yeah.
1: Get rid of it. Yeah.
0: That's what I'm talking about. Oh, man, it's nearly ready. No, baby, not now. I can't come over there right now.
2: I need to get to this. Yes, this woman.

0: jumping. It's really jumping. If Moses on his toes, I mean the joint is jumping. Uh-huh. No time for talking. This place is walking, yes. Get the jug and cut the rug. I said the joint is jumping. Listen. Get your pig feet bare and gin. There's plenty in the kitchen. Who is that just came in? Just look at the way he's switching. Oh, baby. Don't mind our. I'm in power. I got bail if we go to jail. I said the joint is jumping. Don't give your right name. No, no, no.
1: Ha, good on you, Fats. Let me tell you about this afternoon. I had some wonderful musical experience this afternoon over at Janet Clark Hall here in Melbourne, where they had their spring concert. We were all invited as neighbours to the to Janet Clark to come and listen to Joshua Hawke, Dr. Hook, as he's known. Joshua is a wonderful pianist. He played at least for an hour without a single sheet of music in front of him, the most beautiful music and the most varied and cleverest music, a series of sonatas, and then Chopin, and then the one I want to tell you about, which was specially commissioned for the 140th anniversary of Janet Clark Hall by Kiros Murphy, a composer who was resident at the hall. He used an old piano we had a look at in the junior common room. But he said about this music, which was played for us by Joshua with Kiros at his side, that it has a chord progression based on a harmonic sequence. Now, that's a succession of chords that repeat at different registers. He says that the uniqueness of that particular sequence was that every standard major and minor chord was performed before they went back to the opening chord. Every single major or minor chord. Now, I just want to tell you one thing. I thought quietly to myself, Fats Waller beat him to that, then I'm going to play you the proof. In New York in 1929, Fat played a handful of keys. Let's listen to this. He plays every single key, minor and major, from start to finish in 3.5 minutes.

0: I'll get him on the right track, I think. I think I had him on the wrong track. There we go.
1: Boys, there's a sample here to get a, give a light jam here, something like that. I don't know what it is. I got mine. See, mine's black raspberry. Look out, here it is. Yes, yes. Wait a minute now. Here's me. I'm getting mine now.

There we had Fats Waller. He did it first, and he did it in way back there in 1929. Every chord, every key, minor and major. Apologies for starting off on the wrong one. I was just momentarily distracted by Murray coming in to wish me well after doing some editing work next door. Came in and I looked at the wrong CD and put on the wrong one. But anyway, never mind, doesn't matter. Just returning now to Kitty from Brisbane. She did ask for Ella Fitzgerald and the Ink Spots as her alternative request. And they're so pleasant to listen to. I couldn't resist finding it for her. And I'm going to play it for you now.

0: get along. 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And he trucked him on down that old fairway, singing his cow-cow boogie in the strangest way. Coming to yah-yah-yay, coming to yip-till-yah-yay.
1: Singing his cowboy songs, he's just too much. He's got a knocked-out way.

0: songs. 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He's got a knocked up Western accent with a Harlem touch.
1: That cat was raised on loco weed. Jackie's what you call a swing half breed.
0: Sing

Now, I'd like to play another one for you for another of our listeners, Graham Foster up in Alexandra, or Graham as he's known as Grain from Alexandra. He's part of the town's top crop. Told me, he contacted me, that it's so far out there that even the kangaroos complain about the drive. He also added a little bit disturbing thought, having looked at some of the polls for the upcoming Victorian election. A poll bludger, he says that they reckon One Nation will win 16 seats in Victoria, which would mean most likely a Liberal One Nation coalition. Ooh, scary thought. Deary me. Anyway, I know that having spent time at Monash years ago, Graham loves Captain Matchbox, and I've chosen for him up that way, or up a little bit further up, Wangaratta Waheen for you, Graham.

Well, Graham, I hope you enjoyed that. Graham or Grain from Alexandra. And that was Wangaratta Wahi in the Captain Matchbox Whoopie Band. Now I'd like to move on to some big bands. I was going to start with Harry Roy. He's accompanied here, apart from his band, by Marjorie Kingsley doing the vocals on a tune titled Miss You. Harry Littman was his name, Harry Roy. He kicked off in 1900 when he was a little boy. He had a band, dance band, and he played the clarinet. And he performed several songs, which I think I'm allowed to mention over the radio because they actually printed somewhere on his sleeve notes, which I picked up somewhere. But he got away with songs with suggestive lyrics, including in 1931, My Girl's Pussy, and then in 1939, She Had to Go and Lose It at the Astor, and in 1943, When Can I Have a Banana Again? So that's Harry Roy, remember him? Let's listen to Harry Roy now, who's playing Miss You.

Miss You with Harry Roy and vocals from Marjorie Kingsley. Now I'd like to move on and listen to Dame Vera Lynn. Vera Lynn, born Vera Welch, married a gentleman called Mr. Lewis, so she was Vera Lewis, but known professionally as Vera Lynn, as we all know her, of course. A singer and entertainer, her recordings and her performance were very popular during the last World War. She was known honorifically as the Forces' Sweetheart, gave outdoor concerts for troops all over the place, Egypt and India and Burma. The Oxford Dictionary of National Biography, which I checked, wrote about her. Her reassuring voice and mastery of radio made her the Forces' Sweetheart in the Second World War, a connection she fostered with her ongoing commitment to veterans and memory of the war. So let's listen to Vera Lynn play, or sing rather, Yours.

Vera Lynn, singing Yours. Next, you're listening, of course, to Radio 3CR, 855 AM here in Melbourne, on the World Wide Web, 3cr.org.au, and this is Nostalgia Unlimited, the greatest show of nostalgic music you'll hear around these parts of the world. I'm Mark Dorman, and I'm enjoying very much sharing this music with you and these little thoughts and things we've done some homework on. Speaking of homework, the next one's a chap we don't hear of all that often, Eric Winston, who has an orchestra, or had an orchestra. I want to read you something funny I thought that he'd said. The vocals in this are by Julie Dorn, but during World War II, he used to entertain the forces like so many of these orchestras, and he performed at holiday camps apparently after that. But listen to what he said about musicians and their concerns. He says this: "With the exception of money, the length of the working hours, living and working conditions, the price of beer, the opposite sex, a musician is completely unconcerned about the material things of life." That's entertaining. So as I said, the vocals here are by Julie Dorn, and Eric Winston will give us Time on My Hands.

Time on My Hands, Eric Winston and his orchestra with Julie Dawn singing to us there. Well, it's about 8 minutes to 9 o'clock here in Melbourne, daylight summertime, and just time for a couple more tracks before we get to Collector's Corner. I just might mention my favourite toy at home, my Model A 1930 Ford. Beautiful car, and I just want to mention our club again, the Model A Ford Club. It's a very companionable, friendly place, and we get a lot of pleasure from each other's company. And you'd be most welcome to come as a visitor any time and see these beautiful cars and just see some other people. You get your knowledge expanded, you build friendships, we gain support from each other when looking after maintenance and restoration. We have great drives and outings. I feel that we're preserving motoring heritage by keeping cars that are totally unlike modern cars to go. They keep going, and we share our experiences and have fun through tours and technical workshops and social gatherings. So the more you get involved, the more rewarding comes. I think the saying that stuck in my mind was that the cars bring us together, but the friendships keep us coming back. If you have any interest at all in any of this, the Model A Ford Club of Victoria, it's got a good website. There's no AU in this one. It just says one word, Model A Ford. That's modelaford.club.org. And you can read all about it. So let's listen now to Turner Layton, who gives us As Time Goes By. Turner was an American singer. He also a pianist and wrote songs. He often worked with Henry Creamer. And together with Clarence Johnston, he was part of a double act known as, funnily enough, Layton and Johnston. Now popular in Britain during the 20s and 30s. And this song he's going to give us is As Time Goes By. Turner Layton.

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That no one can deny. It's still the same old story, a fight.

as time goes by, Turner Layton. Just got time, I think, for one more before Collector's Corner. Flanagan and Allen singing FDR Jones. These two are British singing, and they did comedy too as a double act, mainly during the 30s and 40s. Bud Flanagan and Chesney Allen. They were first paired in a Florrie Ford review. We've had Florrie a couple of times on my show here tonight, I think. As music hall comedians, they'd often have a mixture of comedy and music, and this led to their successful recording career. Let's listen to FDR Jones.

0: It's time for Collector's Corner, and we're going to give you the second half of 30 minutes, because excellent entertainment. Al Jolson hosting a special CBS radio show broadcast in 1938, and Rod Cook and Edwina played it for you last week, the first half of this show, I think. We're going to hear this time, as I mentioned at the start of tonight, Guy Lombardo, there's Ethel Merman, Paul Whiteman and his band, Tommy Dorsey's in there, Luella Parsons. There's an interview with Daryl Zanuck, the magnate of films, Alice Faye and John Steele. So let's sit back and enjoy this for 30 minutes. Al Jolson with the show, which was called, funnily enough, Alexander's Ragtime Band.
1: Well, Connie, always is a long time, but I know I'll always remember the way you sang those songs. Well, here I go getting sentimental when it's time for another trip. We've been to Chicago. We've been to Hollywood. Our next stop, Park Avenue, the starlight roof of the Waldorf Hotel. And we pick up Guy Lombardo and his Royal Canadian playing the hit tune from the Berlin production As Thousands Cheer. Take it over, Guy Lombardo.
2: Thank you, Al Jolson, and greetings, Irving Berlin. This is Guy Lombardo on the starlight roof of the Waldorf playing Easter Parade. And Irving, here is one song that's as requested today as the day we first played it. I hope you like the way Carmen sings the vocal chorus.

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I could write a sonnet about your Easter bonnet and of the girl I'm taking.

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1: You know, folks, this coming and going is getting me dizzy. Or maybe it's the sight of Ethel Merman undulating up to the microphone, if you know what I mean. Swing. Yes, sir. This little lady is just full of it. And here's one of the new Berlin tunes she sings in the 20th Century Fox picture, Alexander's Ragtime Band. And it's a great picture, folks, believe me, even if I'm not in it. What you got there, Ethel?
2: My walking stick.
1: My walking stick? 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Swing it, swing it.
2: Take away my high hats. Take away my favorite tie. 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I mean, you can't take that away from me without my walking stick.

I ever left my house without my walking stick, it would just be something I could never explain. The thing that makes me click,

0: That was Ethel, American Telltale Merman, Al Goodman, and Lynn Murray's chorus in quite a hunk of swing. Now, of course, no gathering of Irving Berlin's friends would be complete without the man who did for American music what Zitfield did for the American girl. He's right here in the studio, just came in from his Chesterfield broadcast with a little word of greeting. I mean the king of jazz, Paul Whiteman himself.
1: Thank you, Al. It's the story of how Irving came to write the spectacular song hit in the great Ziegfeld Follies of 1919. It happened something like this. While the show was in preparation, Flo Ziegfeld called Berlin and said, "Irving, I've got five beautiful costumes designed for a girl number, and five of my most beautiful showgirls to wear them. But I need a musical idea to tie the whole thing together." Irving took one look at the girls, and he could almost hear a strain of music. Mendelssohn's Spring Song. Why not? Each of the girls would represent some classical melody. One would be the Spring Song, one Traumerei, that's it, Traumerei. Another, Tales of Hoffmann, beautiful. The fourth, Schubert's Serenade. And the last, Fritz Kreisler's Caprice Venoir. But now Berlin was faced with another problem. How to introduce this tableau? A piece of music, something simple, something beautiful. And a thin melodic strain was already going through his mind. First vague, shadowy, indefinite, gradually assuming form and color, and finally blossoming into one of the loveliest of all the Berlin tunes.

You are listening to a host of Irving Berlin's friends pay tribute to him from Chicago, Hollywood, New York. In a few seconds, we return you to the Columbia Playhouse, where you have yet to meet Daryl Zanuck and Luella Parsons, who will introduce Tyrone Power, Alice Faye, and Ethel Merman in scenes and music from Berlin's latest 20th century Fox picture, Alexander's Ragtime Band. 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

0: This is Al Jolson back at the Columbia Playhouse. And folks, I want you to meet two more friends of Irving Berlin. One is the chief executive at one of our largest motion picture studios, just arrived in New York on his way back from Europe. The other is our famous reporter and columnist, First Lady of Hollywood, who has traveled 3,000 miles to get his first interview. Luella Parsons interviews Daryl Zanuck on the air.
1: Hello, Daryl. It's mighty good to see you back. We've missed you in Hollywood. How was the grand tour?
2: Grand, Luella.
1: Yes, but I'll bet a team of horses couldn't keep you in Europe while we're getting Alexander's Ragtime Band off to its New York start. This must certainly be a thrilling occasion for you.
2: I am very happy, of course, but it isn't only for myself. Right now, I think I'm happiest for that little man sitting over there, Irving Berlin, seeing him surrounded by all these great stars, these friends who've been singing his songs for 20 years. That's a real thrill.
1: And I don't mind saying it's a miracle how you got so many of Irving's songs into one picture. You've done a great job, Daryl.
2: Now, please, Luella, don't give me the credit. You know as well as I do, there's no such thing as a one-man picture. Alexander's Ragtime Band represents the work of hundreds of people in 20 different departments, all pulling together in an organization we're proud to call 20th Century Fox.
1: Well, one man or hundreds. You still made a swell picture. How long was it in preparation?
2: About 25 years, I'd say. As long as Irving Berlin has been writing tunes.
1: Now, Daryl, you know very well what I mean. How long did it actually take for you to build it into a screen story?
2: Well, Irving and I first discussed it about 2 years ago. We decided to make the picture then, and we've been working on it constantly until it was finished about a month ago.
1: 2 whole years to build 2 hours of entertainment. Think of it.
2: Yes, the fan magazines and the columnists don't write much about that side of a moving picture. About the hours and weeks and even months, I sat with Irving Berlin and Henry King, the director, and Harry Joe Brown, the associate producer. The problems we faced and how many times we almost gave it up because we thought that it was a hopeless task to cram 25 years of music and drama into a story of picture length.
1: Well, I guess you and earned that vacation all right. And by the way, it couldn't have been all holiday. I hear tell you were Hollywood's unofficial ambassador to Europe.
2: Well, I did have a lot of fine polo.
1: I get it, Mr. Zanuck. But how did they like Alexander's Ragtime Band over there?
2: They liked it very much, and frankly, Luella, that amazed me.
1: Why, Daryl?
2: Well, remember, our picture is really a cavalcade of American drama, and the songs are close to the American heart. But Europe, after all, is another matter.
1: Yes, but the Irving Berlin legend is international.
2: Yes, I know now that good music and real drama have no boundaries or territorial limits.
1: What you mean is a good picture is a good picture in any language. Tell me, Daryl, will you be in New York long?
2: I'm afraid not, Luella. After the picture opens at the Roxy on Friday, I'm heading straight for the coast.
1: Oh, I know. Back to the old mail. Me too. And I say more power to you. If you'll give us more performances, like Tyrone Powers, Alice Faye's, Ethel Merman's, and, of course, Don Ameche's. And by the way, say, Daryl, you were with Don in Europe. How is he?
2: I just received a cable from him today. He's on his feet for the first time and flying to Paris tomorrow, which, of course, is grand news to all of us at the studio.
1: And that is such good news, Daryl, that I think it's the place to start our premiere. We're all sorry that Alice Faye couldn't come to New York and be with us. But Ethel Merman has graciously consented to read Alice's lines tonight. Here she comes now with Tyrone Power. And I see Al Goodman has his baton raised. All right, maestro, raise the curtain on the radio preview of Alexander's Ragtime Band.
3: Alexander's Ragtime Band is more than just the story of a song or a boy and a girl. It's the story of an era, from swing to swing in two generations, a tuneful cavalcade, the musical heart of America beating time for a vivid, human, poignant love story. San Francisco before the war, the Barbary Coast, the roughest, toughest corner in the world, a nest of saloons and gambling dives along the waterfront, and Dirty Eddie's is one of the worst. Loud, raucous, smoky, filled with riffraff from the seven seas, and apparently no place for musicians, for as our curtain rises, the door opens violently and three of them come flying through, instruments and all.
4: You sawed-off little runt trying to dump your broken-down horn pushers on me. Go on, get.
5: You can't treat us like this.
6: Forget the police.
4: Beat it, I said.
7: What is this, a coming-out party?
5: We'll get a lawyer.
6: We'll sue you.
4: Go on.
7: Hey, you must be kind of hard to please tonight, Eddie.
4: Yeah.
7: Wait a minute. Ladies first.
4: What do you want?
7: Wouldn't be fresh air in this cute little cottage. They tell me you're going in for music. Well, here I am.
4: What do you play?
7: I don't play. Hey, don't walk so fast. I sing. Been up at Lefty's for 3 months.
4: Well, if you're so good, why ain't you there now?
7: Lefty got fresh and I quit. I know I'll be safe here.
4: Sure. You'll be safe here.
7: Sure. Just as safe as in the crater of a volcano.
4: Drum your beer, Bill.
8: Okay, boss.
7: Now listen, Eddie. I've got some music here that's dynamite. Brand new. Nobody on the Barbary Coast ever heard anything like it.
4: You must have wrote it yourself.
7: No, no. A friend sent it to me from New York. Will you hear it? Well, for crying out loud, Snapper. Guy I used to go to school with. Be right back.
8: It's your beer, boss.
4: Yeah, that dizzy dame.
8: Yeah, left the music on the bar.
4: Artists, they're all dizzy. Any more of them waiting?
8: Well, just them three fellas over there.
4: Well, did Tim Dolan send them over?
8: No, I told him to come. One of his uncles a cop, he's a friend of mine.
4: What's the idea? You're paid to draw beer.
8: I know, boss, but listen.
4: What's that one doing in the soup and fish? Where'd they ever work before?
8: Well, they've been playing concerts, boss.
4: Concerts?
8: I know, Eddie, but these boys play great. They never had a chance. Honest, you ought to hear them. Hey, fellas.
9: Right here. Here we play are. Now, Bill.
8: Well, I guess that's up to the boss. This is Eddie, fellas.
4: What do you guys do?
9: Well, Charlie here plays the piano, and Davey handles the drums. I play the violin.
4: Oh, you're the leader, huh?
9: Yeah, that's the way we were going to work it.
4: You beginners?
10: Sure, we got to begin sometime.
11: Oh, yeah, we're pretty good, though. We've been rehearsing for weeks. Will you hear us?
4: You don't look so hot to me, but all right, there's the piano. I'll give you one try. One piece, no more.
8: Gee, thanks, boss.
11: Oh, much obliged, Bill. Oh, boy, we're in.
10: Well, wait a minute. The music.
9: What?
10: The music, it's gone.
9: Oh, but you had it.
10: Well, I must have left it on the streetcar.
11: Oh, but you couldn't do that.
4: Well, what do you say, boys?
9: What do we say, boys?
8: Hey, look, fellas. Here's some music. Somebody left it on the bar. It's brand new. Just come from New York.
9: Let's see it, Bill. What's it like?
11: It looks bad to me.
4: Say, are you guys gonna play or ain't you?
9: Yes, sir. We'll play. We'll have to try it, fellas. Yeah. Go ahead, Charlie. Open the piano.
11: If they start throwing bottles, I'll meet you on the ferry.
9: Oh, music, you better be good. Come on, let's go. One, two.
11: I don't get it.
12: Say, what kind of time is this?
9: 4:15. Every bar, a quarter rest.
11: It's crazy.
4: Hey, you guys.
12: Here comes trouble, Roger.
9: No, wait. I've got it, Charlie. Just loosen up. That's the idea. That's it. Come on now, hit it.

0: Hey, Roger, look what's heading our way.
1: Yeah, with blood in her eye. Watch it, Roger.
2: Come on, you guy. Hit this chorus.
3: Come on in here.
1: Hey, what the devil? Keep it going, Roger. Don't stop. It's a break.
3: Come on in here.
1: Boy, what a break.
3: Come on.

0: Wow, we did pretty well, didn't we?
1: What do you mean, Miss? What's the idea of swiping my music?
0: I beg your pardon?
1: Don't pull any of that pardon stuff on me. You and that monkey suit. The minute my back was turned, trying to set yourself in here with my stuff.
0: Now, take it easy, miss. We all need the job, and we're doing all right together.
1: Don't hook me up with this outfit. I came here to get a job for myself, not for this bunch. It was my music and my singing that put you over. You don't know how to play. You're rotten.
0: Now, please.
2: And I suppose just because you can stand up here and shout that you know everything about music.
1: Maybe I don't know the tripe they play where you come from, but I know what they like down here, and that's more than you'll ever know. And if you think I'm going to work with you...
2: Now, take it easy. What gave you the idea I'd have you in my band?
1: Your band. Give me my music, Mr. Fancy Pants.
2: Always a pleasure to meet a lady.
1: Why, you... For 2 cents, I'd slap your ears down.
3: You're great, kids. You're great. They like you. Beer for Mr. Alexander's Ragtime Band on the hop.
2: My name's not Alexander.
3: It is to me. You kids are dynamite. I tell you, you're in.
1: Who's in?
3: The four of you.
1: Not me. Don't count me in.
3: It's the four of you or nothing.
1: I wouldn't take this job if it was the last...
2: Shut up.
1: Huh?
2: Sing.
1: Come on in here. Come on in here. Alexander's Ragtime Band.
4: Alexander's Ragtime Band with Stella Kirby, the hottest music on the coast. Well, from the very first, they were marked for success. But still, Alex and Stella kept their fight going. Alex, sensitive, autistic, ambitious, trying to make her over, to mold her, criticizing her clothes, her hair, and the way she talked. And Stella, bitter, stubborn, resentful, only their common need of a job holding them together. And whenever they reached the breaking point, there was always Charlie to patch things up between them. But then Charlie fell in love with Stella himself, and poured his heart into a love song that he wrote for her. Alice Faye, who sings the song in the picture, couldn't be here in New York with us tonight. But we know you'd like to hear her sing it, so we're going to take you back to Hollywood, where she's standing by with Tommy Dorsey and his orchestra. All ready, Hollywood? Take it away.

Hello, Mr. Zanuck, Irving Berlin and the gang. This is Alice Faye. Oh, I'm sorry I couldn't be with you tonight, and I want to thank Ethel Merman for reading my part. Ethel, you're doing swell. Now, here's that love song they told you about back in New York. It's a brand new Berlin tune, and I think you'll all be humming it for a long time to come. It's called Now It Can Be Told.

That's odd. I wonder what's happened to the music that we were listening to just now. It just seemed to stop dead. Oh, it's coming back again. I wonder what it's doing. Might be the CD. It's playing up a little bit, I think. Looks like a bit dodgy. Here we go. He's back. Come on. 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He's struggling, this old CD.

0: That's a beautiful song, Alice.
1: That's the song Charlie wrote for me, because he loved me. But I was in love with Alice, and as I sang the song, I looked straight at him. He was looking right back at me. And as we looked at each other, something happened. It was like the whole world turned upside down. Well, when I finished the song, I didn't even wait to take a bow. I ran off the stage and out on the terrace, and Alex followed me. Before either of us realized it, there I was, right in his arms, and he was telling me he loved me. We both knew it was just about the realest thing that ever happened to us. Might have worked out, too, if it hadn't been that I received an offer from Mr. Dillingham in New York. Alex didn't want me to take it. Said I was letting the band down, but what could I do? It was my big chance, and Alec had always said he wanted me to have my chance. So we broke up. I went to New York. Then the war came. Alec enlisted, and before I knew it, he was in New York, too. Right on Broadway, putting on a show for the Army. I was in the audience that night, a big crowd at the Century Theater. Mothers, fathers, wives, sweethearts, all watching their boys. That's the scene I want you to see now. It's the finale to the second act, and they're all ready to do it for you in New York. The boys are on the stage, ready to go into their number. All right, take it away, New York.

0: gotta get up, you gotta get up this morning. Someday I'm going to murder the future. Someday they're going to find the dead.
1: And then I'll get that other puzzle, the guy who wakes

0: second act.
1: Boy, did we wow him, huh?
2: Who says the army's bad?
1: Hey, swell job, Alex.
0: Hey, wait till I catch the next act.
3: Great stuff, Alex.
4: Thank you. Come on now, clear the stage. We've got to strike the set.
5: Sergeant Alexander.
4: Yes, what is it?
5: There's a Miss Kirby at the stage door to see you.
4: Who?
5: Miss Stella Kirby. She says it's important.
4: Stella? No, I'm sorry. I can't see her. Tell her I'm busy.
5: Yes, sir.
6: Sergeant Alexander.
4: Yes, sir.
6: Change an order, Sergeant. Assemble your entire company on the stage immediately.
4: Yes, sir.
6: Corporal,
4: everybody on stage.
0: Everybody on stage.
7: Entire company on stage.
8: Entire company on stage.
0: Come on,
9: everybody on stage right away.
0: Those blackface ain't in his act.
9: You think he ain't. You're in the army now. Come on stage.
0: Everybody on stage.
10: Get out of here, weapon.
9: Come on, boys, break out that crap game. On stage.
0: Everybody on stage.
9: Come on, you Floridora girl. Too sweet.
11: Get out of here, you nasty man.
12: We got 15 minutes yet.
9: I said too sweet, sisters, and them's orders.
10: On stage!
13: On stage, everybody!
4: Hey, what's up?
2: What's the trouble, Quiet. Sergeant?
4: Quiet. Men, we've made a change in the show. We've got the first and second scenes of the last act, and we'll go straight into the finale. There's a change in the business, too. Instead of going down the side aisles and coming back to center, boarding the transport on the stage as you rehearsed it, you'll march down the center aisle in a column of twos. Keep right on marching, right out of the theater, to the trucks that will be waiting there to transport us to the docks.
14: I knew it.
2: We're going overseas.
14: But I can't go.
2: Why, we just got
4: Don't
2: here.
4: We even get a chance to say goodbye?
14: My wife's outside.
2: I've got to see my mother.
4: Quiet.
15: What do you know? Sailing tonight.
4: Places.
0: Places!
10: Places
0: for the finale!
10: Titan!
16: Goodbye, mothers and all the others who come to shed a little tear. Don't cry,
17: bye-bye. Give us a part of the tear. Aren't they wonderful, Miss Kirby?
18: Yes, aren't they?
19: Oh, what a great sight. My boy is up there.
6: Oh, those uniforms and everything makes you feel like...
10: Forward! Hush!
17: Look, they're coming off the stage. They're marching up the aisles.
19: Great showmanship, all right.
17: No. They're heading for the doors. They're marching right through.
19: It's real, folks. It's real.
2: This isn't make-believe. This isn't part of the show.
17: They're

0: Charles Dillingham presents Stella Kirby in Come One, Come All, a new review.
1: Nice poster, eh, mister?
0: Yes. How is the show?
1: It ought to be good. Miss Kirby's last one ran nearly 2 years. Toast to New York, she is. Yeah.
0: That's just one of the things I missed.
1: Yeah. Just back from over there, eh?
0: Uh-huh. You mind if I go in and sort of look around?
1: Well, Miss Kirby's in there alone at the piano, but... well, I guess it's all right. Go ahead.
0: Thank you.
2: Alec.
0: Hello, Stella.
2: Alec, how in the world...
0: Well, I saw your name out front and thought I'd just drop in and...
2: When did you get back?
0: A couple of days ago.
2: Oh, that's wonderful. Are you all right?
0: Sure.
2: Did you get up to the front?
0: Mm, off and on.
2: But you didn't get hit. That cane.
0: Oh, this? No. Just a little fad I picked up on the other side. Without my walking stick, I'd feel completely undressed. I didn't get a scratch.
2: It was all so horrible and...
0: I saw your name out front and thought I'd just drop in and...
2: When did you get back?
0: A couple of days ago.
2: Oh, that's wonderful. Are you all right?
0: Sure.
2: Did you get up to the front?
0: Mm, off and on.
2: But you didn't get hit. That cane.
0: Oh, this? No. Just a little fad I picked up on.

0: You don't know what it's been like, wanting you every second. You've never been out of my mind, ever. I don't care what's happened. Neither do you. We belong to each other.
1: Alex, don't you know?
0: Know what?
1: Charlie and I, we're married.
0: Married?
1: For more than a year. I thought you knew.
0: Well, no, I didn't know. But I know now, don't I?
1: Oh, Alex.
0: No, no. That's all right. It was nice seeing you again.
2: Ladies and gentlemen, our time is up, but the Household Finance Corporation, whose program follows us, has graciously consented to let us run over into their time so that we may bring you one more sequence from our Alexander's Ragtime Band preview. This is their tribute to Irving Berlin, and we are very grateful. And now back to our story. A swift succession of vivid scenes crowded with music and drama and laughter and tears. With Stella lost to him, Alex grimly turns back to his work, concentrates on his career, builds a new and bigger Alexander's Ragtime Band. But Stella, disheartened by her last meeting with Alex, realizing she can never love anyone else, divorces Charlie and renounces her career. Finally, she disappears completely. She never knows that Alex, just back from a triumphant tour of Europe, has been desperately trying to find her. So we come to the night when Alex achieves his greatest ambition. He is conducting the first great concert of popular music at Carnegie Hall. And Stella, lonely and forgotten, walks aimlessly through the streets.
3: Taxi, ma'am?
1: I guess so.
3: Where to?
1: Any place.
3: Just want to go riding, huh?
1: That's it.
3: How about the park?
1: Doesn't matter.
3: You like some music? Got a radio.
1: Where's that coming from?
3: Carnegie Hall. Alexander's Ragtime Band. He sure can swing it, can't he? Or maybe you want me to turn it off.
1: No, leave it on.
3: Park's pretty tonight, ain't it? Kinda spring-like.
1: Are we still in the park?
3: No, we're on 57th Street now. Sure you ain't tired of listening?
1: No.
3: Swell music, all right. Hey, that's where it's coming from. That's Carnegie Hall right there.
1: But I didn't ask to go to Carnegie Hall.
3: Oh, I know. It just happened. We come out of the park, and this is where we landed. Bet there's a big crowd in there, all right.
1: Driver, you can stop me.
3: Sure. Going in?
1: Of course not.
3: Oh, my error, lady. Well, it's too late anyway, I guess. Looks like that's the end.
1: Yes.
4: Play Alexander's Ragtime Band.
1: You can turn it off now. I've heard enough.
3: You gotta listen to Alexander's Ragtime Band. You can't go without that.
1: But I don't want to hear it. Turn it off, I tell you.
3: Why don't you want to hear it?
1: Because I can't, that's all.
5: Ladies and gentlemen, we're going to play Alexander's Ragtime Band for two reasons. One, because I consider it the first and best of all swing songs. And second, because it means more to me than any other piece of music. Hearing it may take you back. Playing it takes me back, too. So if you'll forgive me, I'd like to play it not only for you, for the people with whom you may associate it, but for the one person with whom I will always associate.
3: Did you hear that, Miss Kirby?
1: How did you know?
3: I was the doorman at the Cliff House in Frisco.

0: Stella! 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If Alex knew you were standing in the wings...
1: Shh, Bill, not so loud. I just want to watch him for a minute.
0: But he's hunted everywhere for you. Look, he's seen you. He's waving. He wants you out there.
1: I can't.
0: You've got to. He's coming over for you.
2: Stella, come
1: no,
2: on.
1: No, Alex, please.
2: Take my hand. Steady now.
0: Stella, come!

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Why don't you? You can still be in there in time for a part of it.

0: that you want to go to war. That's just the bestest man, whatever.
1: Come on, you ethyl merman.
0: Come on there, you Al Jolson. This isn't my song anyway. It's Alice Faye's.
2: What do you mean, Alice Faye's? Alexander's ragtime band belongs to everybody. I've been wanting to sing it all evening.
3: Just
2: and when you want to hear...
3: Just a minute, Ken. That's my song.
4: Wait a minute, Sophie Tucker. What about the picture?
1: What picture?
4: Alexander's ragtime band.
1: Attaboy, Tyrone. Come on, all you folks out there in the audience. You can all see the picture when it opens this Friday at the Roxy. Right now, everybody sing. Dab,

0: party, wasn't it? And if you think you've had a thrill tonight, just wait till you hear all of Irving's music in his latest 20th Century Fox picture, Alexander's Ragtime Band. It's opening in New York at the Roxy Friday, and in Chicago, Boston, Los Angeles, Philadelphia, Dallas, San Francisco, and Atlantic City next week. Now, good night, and I want to thank everyone who has helped to make this evening so pleasant. And may Irving Berlin be with us for a long time to come to bring more joy with his beautiful music.
1: Ladies and gentlemen, this tribute to Irving Berlin has been brought to you from New York, Chicago, and Hollywood. Again, our gratitude to the Household Finance Corporation for permitting us to run over into their time. Their program with Connie Mack as guest star will follow immediately on some of these stations. This entire radio production was under the direction of Bill Baker. This is Ted Husing speaking. This is the Columbia Broadcasting System.

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1: Dum da da da da da dum da da da da da boom boom boom boom boom boom boom boom. Hi, I'm Rod Quantock and you're listening to Fill in the Dots. You know who you're listening to. Why do I have to tell you who you're listening to? 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You're listening to, yes, Fill in the 3CR Community Radio. You got it right. 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It's a vital part of our media landscape, and I'd encourage you to get a hacksaw, an oxyacetylene torch, and go up to the Dandenongs and bring down all those broadcast towers that aren't 3CR's towers, and let's make 3CR the only source of information to an information-starved, dumbed-down Australian community. Written, authorised, and spoken by Neil Mitchell.
0: Good on you, Rod. Always nice to hear from you. Now, with the daylight saving that's arrived, it's now about 13 minutes to 10 o'clock, and daylight saving, we had extra light tonight, and you wonder what to do with your time, all this time on your hands to go walking and all the rest of it. So the weather may be a little bit more relevant for the next few evenings. Tomorrow, I see in Melbourne, they're telling us it'll be 19 degrees. Not too bad. Partly cloudy. Light winds, lighter than today, which was a bit chilly. And no rain forecast. A little bit of rain on Tuesday. High chance, actually, they say. Most likely in the morning and the afternoon. They could have said all day, couldn't they? Anyway, 19 again. And Wednesday, 19 again. But wait for it. Sunny. Mostly sunny. Winds will be south to southeasterly and they'll become lighter during the evening. So Wednesday will be lovely. And then Thursday, even better. Sunny and 24 degrees. Light winds north to northeasterly now, 15 to 25 k's. That's a little bit firmer. And then on Friday, up to 26. Just 1 degree above God's own temperature. I call it 25, where you sit out on the deck and you just eat your your antipasto and you think it couldn't be better. T-shirt weather. So that's this week coming up. Good weather. And let's move on now to some completely different music. I feel a bit ashamed for the music I'm about to play you. This is our old friend Tom Lehrer, which I know from a couple of people that have phoned in. They really appreciate and want to hear more of, and I'm most happy to oblige. Tom Lehrer was famous from the 60s on, a very talented pianist and humorist with satirical stuff that's never been beaten. Now, I was a Jesuit once for some years, and I shouldn't be really playing songs like The Vatican Rag, which I'm going to lead off with tonight, but Tom picked up on this and plays to his audience about what the church could do to improve its commercial value. So, Jesuit or not, humour is first. Let's put it, Tom Lehrer and The Vatican Rag.
2: Another big news story of the year concerned the ecumenical council in Rome, known as Vatican II. Among the things they did, in an attempt to make the church more commercial, was to introduce the vernacular into portions of the Mass to replace Latin, and to widen somewhat the range of music permissible in the liturgy. But I feel that if they really want to sell the product in this secular age, what they ought to do is to redo some of the liturgical music in popular song forms. I have a modest example here. It's called The Vatican Rag. First you get down on your knees, fiddle with your rosaries, bow your head with great respect and genuflect, genuflect, genuflect. Do whatever steps you want.

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Your hair wore some roses, or perhaps they were peonies.

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1: Spring is here, a suppering is here. Life is skittles and life is beer. I think the loveliest time of the year is the spring. I do, don't you? Of course you do. But there's one thing that makes spring complete for me and makes

gained notoriety and caused much anxiety in the Audubon Society with our games. They call it impiety and lack of propriety and quite a variety of unpleasant names. But it's

0: Maybe we'll do in a squirrel or two while we're poisoning pigeons in the park. We'll murder them all amid laughter and merriment, except for the few we take home to experiment. My pulse will be quickening with each drop of strychnine we feed to a pigeon. It just takes a smidgen to poison a pigeon in the park.
1: Isn't he clever? Yeah, that's the great Tom Lehrer. Thank you, Thomas. Now let's go to turn that one off, and we'll go straight to Dinah Shore, who was from the 40s on. We've had Dinah on before, I think, in a Chevrolet program, one of those many famous radio shows that the USA was good on for the 30s and more in the 40s. Dinah, of course, was a singer and an actress and a TV personality later. She wrote books and she was a talk show host. She really rose to prominence during the big band era and got greater success a decade later when TV took off. Now, did you know that she failed singing auditions for Benny Goodman's band and also for Jimmy and Tommy Dorsey, so she struck out on her own? And on her own, she got huge solo success and had a string of about 80 charted popular hits. So let's listen to her now as she sings, "He Wears a Pair of Silver Wings."

0: Dinah Shore. You wonder how she failed an audition in singing, don't you, with a lovely voice like that. Now, it's just about a minute after 10, so it's time for Tenors at 10. Someone I don't play very often. I've really never got on top of this guy, but that the well-known Mario Lanza, of course. Do you know his real name, Mario Lanza? Alfredo Cocozza. Alfredo Cocozza, that wouldn't sell, but Mario Lanza did, and I'm going to play you three shortish little melodies of his, all of which I'm sure you'll recognise. He was known to be rebellious and a tough sort of guy, and during his career he did suffer from addictions to eating too much and alcohol, and that had a serious effect not only on his health, but apparently with his relationships with directors and producers and sometimes other cast members. That well-known columnist Hedda Hopper wrote somewhere that his smile, which was as big as his voice, was matched with the habits of a tiger cub, impossible to housebreak. So let's listen to Alfredo Cocozza, or Mario Lanza, sing with a song in my heart, and then Be My Love, and then Because You're Mine.
1: You know, sometimes I get the feeling that there are too many sad songs about love and the heartbreak and disappointment that's supposed to come with it. To me, love should be more of a joyous thing. Something to sing about gaily and happily in songs like this.

And that was Mario Lanza. Now, back to a chap we don't hear from all that often, Shep Fields. Had an orchestra, a band leader, an American band. A nice name, Shep Fields and his Rippling Rhythm. He started off in the 30s and his very distinctive rippling rhythm sound was featured on big band remote broadcasts from historic hotels across America and were popular for two or three decades from the 1930s when he starts. Let's listen to Shep Fields and his new music with vocals provided by Ken Curtis with This Is Worth Fighting For.

Ken Curtis singing with Shep Fields and his Rippling Rhythm Orchestra. Now, I promised you Glenn Miller. At last, we've come to some time. Let's do some Glenn Miller. Of course, a very patriotic American. He was in the Army, in the U.S. Army Air Force before he, the start of the war. A big band conductor, of course. He arranged music, he composed. He was a great trombonist and recorded stuff. One of the most popular and successful bands of the entire 20th century and the big band era, which we're playing tonight. He was the best-selling recording band between 1939 and 1942, and some of the tunes that he produced, which we've played on this program, and I'll be playing them again sometime, of course, the well-known Moonlight Serenade, and then Chattanooga Choo Choo, which was the first gold record ever made. String of Pearls, Moonlight Cocktail, I've Got a Gal in Kalamazoo, American Patrol, a beauty, Tuxedo Junction, and others. Little Brown Jug, Anvil Chorus. Lots and lots of people follow and play Glenn Miller melodies. And he went missing in action in December of 1944 when flying over the English Channel to France. He never got there. There's been lots of theories about what happened, whether it was something dropped from above from an English plane that hit him by mistake or that something failed, but it was accidental and he went down over the channel. Very sad. Anyway, let's listen now to Glenn Miller with his orchestra. Vocals provided in this case by Marion Hutton and supported by Tex Beneke and the Modern Airs, who are also doing the backing. And we're going to listen to When Johnny Comes Marching Home.

That was the wonderful Glenn Miller. I'm just restraining myself from playing another track of or two of his. I might come back to him in a moment, but I'd like to just jump across to the great Gene Krupa. I love his drumming. I've got a drum kit at home. I'm always meaning to start to learn more lessons again and become a little mini Gene Krupa. I don't think that's going to happen at this stage. But anyway, I want to play you the Gene Krupa Trio, 1952 recording. Gene Krupa, the drummer, of course. It's also got Charlie Ventura and Teddy Napoleon on drums, tenor sax and piano in it, that order. As I said, 1952. And let's enjoy this drum boogie. If I can make it start, there he goes. Here comes Gene.

Gene Krupa Trio, love it. Now, back to some big band music. By the late 1940s, big bands were starting to fade out because smaller groups and solo singers apparently became more economical. A shame. But at that stage too, I've got a good CD here called from the BBC Big Band, back in the days when places like the BBC had their own complete big band, and I'm going to play you three of their tracks, or maybe two, or see how we go for time. And this was at the tailing off, or start of the tailing off time of the big band era. First is a Duke Ellington composition, Take the A Train. Then the big band of the BBC playing Swanee River, and then their version of Don't Sit Under the Apple Tree. So let's listen first, the BBC Big Band with Take the A Train.

The BBC Big Band. I hope you enjoyed those three tunes. 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Just look for Play Live or Live or something or other. And you can always play back recorded shows. All these shows, of all things, are recorded at some and kept for quite a long time, so it's very easy to get and enjoy again the music and entertainment that you get on this wonderful radio station. Now, a little bit quieter now, a little bit smooth, a bit of crooning, I thought, might be the go. So let's have a little bit of Dean Martin. Dean, interesting chap, you know. Again, I look up there actual birth names, and Dean Martin was born Dino Crocetti, 1917. His father was a barber and gave him $5 to go to a barber school, but Dino went off boxing instead, where he was known as Kid Crochet, or Crochet, I suppose. He got a whack on the nose, didn't like it, so he moved off to singing. Some stage later he met Jerry Lewis, and the rest is history. Let's listen to Dean Martin now, a crooning, and I'm going to play you three things. First of all, Memories Are Made of This, then Dean singing Young and Foolish, and finally, Relax, Avu.

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0: 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Your drum is apt.

Dean Martin, or Dino. Very, very nice. I'd like to move across to a vocal group now, one I do like, the Ink Spots. They were a vocal pop group, American of course. They got international fame in the 30s and made it through into the 40s. And they're famous for a couple of reasons, apart from being a very, very good and smooth group. They predated rhythm and blues, and they helped shape what rhythm and blues became with their unique musical style. Also, blues and rock and roll owes something to their pioneering musical talents. They're also widely accepted, interestingly enough, in the black and white communities. I've got three tracks here I'd like to play for you. They're not very long. The first one's Truck Stop, and then We Three, and then Cheatin' Heart. So here's the Ink Spots, starting with Truck Stop.

Cheatin' Heart. Well, we'll come to that next time, I think, that beautiful little frog legs in ragtime. But we're running out of time, so I'll have to say goodnight to you very shortly. I've much enjoyed tonight, and you're still looking well. So thank you for sticking around. You'd be glad to know, I'm sure, some of you, that I'd seem to have neglected to pack my little collection of naughty corner material, so none of that tonight. Anyway, I've learnt to raise my game, become a little bit more decent since listening to Loretto Perkins on Tuesday mornings on 3MBS with her delicate and very cultured presentation of music at the Daybreak program. I could do a little better than put naughty corner material up. So Loretto, I hope you are tucked in nice and warm and ready for your next Tuesday's performance, which I will listen to with great alacrity and interest. And thank you all very much for sticking with me tonight. And I do hope you enjoyed the show. It's 2 minutes to 11. And on that, Radio 3CR, 855 AM on the digital dial, or 3cr.org.au on the digital network. And special cheerio to Elizabeth Brignall over there in Los Angeles. Good night now.

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or rent a house. 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

0: they're eyeing off an estate which is in perfectly good condition. 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

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I'll be playing some mazika and having important and interesting conversations.

0: Jolt Arts presents The Sonobots. 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
2: 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We are saying there is going to be one state of Palestine, the historic Palestine, where the Jews and the Christians and the Muslims can live side by side peacefully.
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0: Has Centrelink made a decision you disagree with? Most Centrelink decisions can be appealed up to 3 times. Examples of decisions you can appeal include whether you're eligible for a payment, cancellation or suspension of your payment, how much you get paid, and Centrelink debts. One of the most common Centrelink decisions appealed are Centrelink debts. Centrelink will say you owe a debt if the staff determine you've been paid more than you should have. Debts can occur for a variety of reasons. In some instances, if there's been an administrative error or if you have special circumstances, you may not have to repay that debt. The appeal process is free, but time limits can apply and will affect your entitlement to back payment. 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
4: While the headlines have subsided, the nuclear power plant is still not under control, with the spent fuel rods removed from only one out of four reactors.
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1: Palestine is not just the land of the Muslims. It's the land of three people and all people. The land of the Muslims, the land of the Christians, and the land of the Jews who are decent and not Zionist Jews. When we say from the river to the sea, Palestine will be free, that does not mean that we are going to get rid of the Jews from that land. We are saying there is going to be one state of Palestine, the historic Palestine, where the Jews and the Christians and the Muslims can live side by side peacefully.
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and sticky New York night way back in 69, when the cops set out to have themselves a real good smashing time. With guns and batons oozing hate, they piled into their cars and they rode off to the village to drive the gays out of their bars.

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0: Has Centrelink made a decision you disagree with? Most Centrelink decisions can be appealed up to 3 times. Examples of decisions you can appeal include whether you're eligible for a payment, cancellation or suspension of your payment, how much you get paid, and Centrelink debts. One of the most common Centrelink decisions appealed are Centrelink debts. Centrelink will say you owe a debt if the staff determine you've been paid more than you should have. Debts can occur for a variety of reasons. In some instances, if there's been an administrative error or if you have special circumstances, you may not have to repay that debt. The appeal process is free, but time limits can apply and will affect your entitlement to back payment. Social Security Rights Victoria is a specialist community legal centre providing Victorians free advice to help you understand your Centrelink issues and the appeal processes. 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

of hell. Love each other, that's the scene. It's good, I can tell. Jesse Joel drives the Mercedes AMG. He's CEO of Burnham & Co. Has the best house in the harbour in Sydney. But think about this, houses and gold would have little value except for the unearned increment of association. Maybe that's his right. Well,

0: Seconds before the rope snapped his neck, Ned said, "Such is life."
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2: And even subtropical rainforests that don't usually burn were actually on fire.
3: We have the obligation to care for country.
2: So much forest burnt that around 3 billion animals are either killed or displaced.
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0: you work in a brothel, massage shop, escort agency, fetish house or dungeon, cam studio or porn set, sauna, short-time hotel, outdoors or on the street, or in any other space where sex work happens. Recent changes to Victorian sex work laws mean that sex workers now have more options for how and where we can work and who we can work with.
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Melbourne's 44 public housing towers are a part of the fabric and culture of this great city, but the Labor government is determined to demolish them and destroy the homes of 10,000 people. 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

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Quiet, listen to my silent weeps that have become deafening. 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

0: From London, this is Democracy Now!
1: What we are demanding is that the rental market be regulated because rents are unaffordable and people simply cannot afford them. There are abuses taking place that can leave vulnerable people out on the street, such as Mari Carmen, an 87-year-old woman with a disability who has no alternative housing after living in her home for 70 years.
0: In Madrid, Spain, a protest encampment is growing following the forcible eviction of 87-year-old Mari Carmen. Demonstrations over housing are spreading across Spain. We'll speak to a member of the Madrid Tenants Union and a member of the Spanish Parliament. Then, as we broadcast in London, we look at a new Channel 4 documentary, Britain's Gaza Secrets Exposed.
2: If there is even a question, whether domestically or internationally, that a state that you are selling arms to might be conducting a genocide, then the time to be discussing whether they might be in breach of IHL is way gone.
0: We'll speak to the documentary's executive producer, Ben DePere. He also made the documentary Gaza, Doctors Under Attack, which the BBC refused to air. Channel 4 picked it up and it won a BAFTA, the British equivalent of the Oscars. Then longtime national security reporter Sharon Weinberg, author of Valley of Death, How Big Tech is Fueling the Future of War.
3: Unlike during the Cold War, when the government paid for and owned the underlying technology for weapons, we now have billionaire-funded companies, venture-funded companies that are developing weapons with their own money, which means they own and control technologies that were once the preserve of governments.
0: And we will ask Sharon Weinberger about her Wall Street Journal piece, The Hidden Debt Apple Owes to the CIA. All that and more coming up. Welcome to Democracy Now!, democracynow.org, The War and Peace Report. I'm Amy Goodman. Today we're broadcasting from London. Police in southern England have arrested five men on suspicion of terrorism after they allegedly approached a military base carrying explosives. The men were arrested after a farmer called police to report three vans blocking her driveway near the Royal Air Force's RAF's Fairford base and, quote, a large group of hooded and masked men, unquote, who ran away when she spotted them. Dozens of people were evacuated from nearby homes as a bomb squad deployed robots to search the vehicles. In a statement, counterterrorism police said all five men are British nationals in their 20s and from London. It's not clear whether others were involved in a plot to attack the base, and a motive remains unknown. The UK has allowed US bombers to launch long-range strikes on Iran from RAF Fairford since March 1st, a day after President Trump ordered the US to join Israel in its war on Iran. At their summit in Washington, D.C. last week, President Trump asked Chinese President Xi Jinping if he would like to buy US-made weapons. That's according to David Perdue, the US ambassador to China, speaking to Fox News Sunday.
4: We sell arms to other people around the world. He actually asked President Xi, would he like to buy some at one point?
0: In a statement to the New York Times, the State Department said, quote, U.S. law prohibits arms sales to China, and there is no offer or plan to sell arms to China, unquote. The White House Friday night blocked CNN from Air Force One, preventing the network from covering President Trump on a Saturday trip to Tennessee. The four other major television networks, NBC, Fox News, CBS, and ABC, agreed to resume their pool coverage of President Trump Sunday, even though the White House continued to block CNN from participating in the pool. This comes after President Trump banned MS Now, CNN, and Politico from the White House earlier this month. Soon after, a Trump-appointed federal judge ordered the White House to reinstate the outlets for 2 weeks. OpenAI's artificial intelligence reportedly went rogue and meddled with the websites for the Education Department, the Commerce Department, and the Securities and Exchange Commission this summer without the company's knowledge. This comes as OpenAI, Anthropic, and security researchers are investigating tens of thousands of incidents in which their frontier models took steps that outside evaluators would consider problematic. That's according to Axios, which reported Saturday the massive number of incidents dwarfs the dozens of previously reported cases of frontier AI models escaping containment and hijacking websites. In an interview that aired Sunday on Meet the Press, Microsoft co-founder Bill Gates called on lawmakers to regulate AI.
5: AI is certainly powerful enough to drive events that, you know, cause a billion deaths.
0: In Yemen, the Houthi-run health ministry said 7 people were killed in airstrikes and 40 injured, including children in Taiz province on Sunday. Yemen's government said its forces had targeted Houthi military camp and vehicles in the area. According to the World Health Organization, nearly 700 people have been killed in Yemen since fighting escalated last month. Government forces are attempting to reverse recent Houthi advances along the Red Sea coast. The Palestinian death toll from Israel's war on Gaza has surpassed 74,000. That's according to Gaza's health ministry. Since the so-called ceasefire last October, 1,145 Palestinians have been killed in Israeli attacks. On Sunday, 2 Palestinians were killed in an Israeli airstrike on downtown Gaza City. Here in the UK, Foreign Minister Ed Miliband has called the actions of the Israeli government to, quote, stain on the conscience of the world. Miliband drew a standing ovation for his comments as he addressed the Labour conference in Liverpool earlier today.
6: And I want to say to the millions of people in this country and indeed elsewhere who have been moved and outraged by the plight of the Palestinian people, we hear you. You were right. We call out ethnic cleansing by the settler terrorists in the West Bank. We call out the evidence of war crimes in Gaza. We call out Israel's illegal occupation of Palestine. And we match words with action. We will ban the import of goods from illegal settlements. We will disrupt the supply lines of British finance, British construction, and British services for illegal settlements. And when it comes to the attempt to destroy the two-state solution, this party, this movement, this government says, we will not let you succeed.
0: The UK Foreign Minister Miliband's speech came a day after police arrested more than 50 protesters outside the Labour Party conference in Liverpool, with demonstrators nonviolently urging support for the banned direct action group Palestine Action. Among them was Robert Del Naya, frontman of the British hip-hop group Massive Attack. They were arrested for holding homemade banners reading, "I oppose genocide, I support Palestine action," unquote. In the Democratic Republic of Congo, the number of confirmed Ebola cases has topped 8,000 for the first time. This comes as the World Health Organization confirmed that the virus has spread to 2 additional regions of the northern DRC. This is the Director General of the World Health Organization, Tedros Adhanom Ghebreyesus.
7: Then there is no also incentive for people to come forward because there is no vaccine, there is no treatment. But there are now advances in trials also, vaccine and treatment. Without incentive, it is very difficult to attract people to the centers because, okay, why would I come? You isolate me and then I die alone.
0: The U.S. Supreme Court will allow the Trump administration to roll out a large database of sensitive personal data, including citizenship status and social security numbers, that states can use to identify ineligible voters. In a dissent to the court's unsigned emergency ruling Friday, Justice Ketanji Brown Jackson wrote, quote, The harm caused by burdening or disenfranchising even a few lawful voters outweighs the non-existent harm the government experiences when it's prevented from taking an action that it likely lacks the authority to take, unquote. States can use the database on a voluntary basis. Current law also prevents states from purging voters from their rolls within 90 days of an election. In Chicago, the former lead prosecutor assigned to a high-profile case against six anti-ICE activists has resigned in protest, accusing the Trump administration of ignoring her legal advice as it pushed unwarranted felony charges. In a scathing resignation letter obtained by the Chicago Tribune, the prosecutor, Sherry Mecklenburg, accuses U.S. Attorney Andrew Boutros of threatening to discipline or fire her if she attempts to defend herself against misconduct allegations. She writes, quote, "You sent an office-wide email laying out responsibility at my feet for a felony prosecution that you personally directed over my objection that the case was better suited to misdemeanor charges," she said. The Broadview Six were indicted for protesting outside an ICE jail last year during President Trump's immigration crackdown known as Operation Midway Blitz. They faced felony charges for allegedly blocking an ICE vehicle with a maximum sentence of 6 years in prison. The case was eventually thrown out by a U.S. district judge who cited gross misconduct by prosecutors during grand jury proceedings. A federal judge in New York has issued a permanent injunction condemning the dreadful, quote-unquote, treatment of immigrants detained at the ICE jail at 26 Federal Plaza. The order prohibits ICE from indefinitely detaining people in overcrowded holding cells, saying detainees often had to sleep standing. It also requires ICE provide adequate medical care, sanitation and hygiene, proper meals, as well as free and unmonitored phone calls to lawyers and access to counsel. U.S. District Judge Lewis Kaplan said in the ruling, ICE imposed inhumane conditions, quote, to inflict punishment on detainees and induce them to self-deport, unquote. This comes as ICE arrests soared to record highs this summer, with more than 50,000 immigrants detained in August alone. Meanwhile, Amnesty International has called on ICE to be abolished and widespread human rights amidst widespread human rights violations. And in Ukraine, a guided Russian aerial bomb injured 22 people, including children, striking an apartment building in Kharkiv. This is a resident of the damaged apartment building.
8: Glass scattered and a column of smoke began to rise. The children were asleep in the other room. My husband and I realized there was glass everywhere and doors, so somehow we managed to squeeze through. We grabbed the children and got out of the apartment. Thank God the door hadn't jammed.
0: And those are some of the headlines. This is Democracy Now!, democracynow.org, the War and Peace Report. I'm Amy Goodman. Today, we're broadcasting from London. Tomorrow, Copenhagen, and the rest of the week from Berlin. But we're turning now to the Spanish capital of Madrid. A protest encampment over the cost of housing and housing instability has entered its third day, as over 600 residents are now camped in front of the regional government headquarters at the Puerta del Sol Plaza to demand new protections for tenants. Tens of thousands of people marched in the streets of Madrid Saturday. Demonstrations are also occurring across Spain. Protests began Wednesday over the eviction of 87-year-old Maria del Carmen Abascal Martin, referred to just as Mari Carmen, who was forcibly removed from her home of more than 70 years after an investment fund bought her apartment building and more than tripled or more her rent. Police broke down the door of her home and removed Mari Carmen, who is 87 years old, on a stretcher as hundreds of supporters gathered outside. She later released a video message to supporters from her hospital bed.
9: No lo he logrado. I have not been able to defend my home, but I have fought so others can learn to fight for theirs. My home has been my life, and now I have to leave it behind. But that doesn't mean I'm not going to keep fighting.
0: Protesters camped in tents with sleeping bags in the Puerta del Sol Plaza say they won't leave unless meaningful government action is taken.
1: What we are demanding is that the rental market be regulated because rents are unaffordable and people simply cannot afford them. There are abuses taking place that can leave vulnerable people out on the street, such as Mari Carmen, an 87-year-old woman with a disability who has no alternative housing after living in her home for 70 years.
10: We are going to stay here until things change. There is talk of a decree on Tuesday, and we will remain here until measures that we consider sufficient are adopted.
11: We are protesting so that we could claim and so the government listens to us, listens to a society that is tired of speculation, tired of corruption, and tired of a system that sidelines the vast majority of the population. This is why we are here.
0: For more, we go to Madrid, Spain, where we're joined by two guests. Sabina Carao is the spokesperson for the Sindicato de Equilinas, the Madrid Tenants Union. And Tesh Sidi is a member of the Spanish Parliament, member of the progressive coalition SUMAR. She's vice chair of the Committee on Economy and Digital Transformation. She is also the first Sahrawi to serve in the Spanish Parliament from Western Sahara as an advocate for Sahrawi rights. We welcome you both to Democracy Now! Let's begin with Sabina in Madrid, your spokesperson for the Madrid Tenants Union. Can you explain to a global audience what has taken place, the significance of the eviction of Mari Carmen, the 87-year-old tenant who was taken directly to the hospital?
12: Yes. First of all, hello, everyone. Well, what happened on Wednesday with Mari Carmen is something that has been building up for years, not only for Mari Carmen, but for a lot of people, but particularly for Mari Carmen. This is her eviction did not begin on Wednesday. It began 7 years ago when she received the formal notice that she had to leave her home if she didn't want to pay or could pay that the rent price of almost three times what she was paying at the moment. So there are generations of people here that feel that from the institutions, they're not receiving any solution to any of their problems. For something, a problem such a basic problem as having a roof under which to live. So right now, what we have is a lot of furious people, enraged people that are demanding from the government and from the public institutions that they give us some sort of solution, and we're also demanding certain specific measures that will be discussed tomorrow in the Council of Ministers.
0: Can you explain who the people are in the streets? It's a reminder, it seems, of the ignidados, the indignant, who took to the streets so many years ago. And talk about the Spanish government's response, Sabina.
12: Yeah, well, a lot of people are comparing what happened on Saturday night to 15M, which was something that happened 15 years ago, where another group of people, a lot of people during many days, camped out in Sol. This is somewhat different. I mean, the place is the same one, but this is something that we have promoted, not only the Tenants Union of Madrid, but also different organizations. A very basic difference here is that we have a specific goal, which is we want to change the whole model of housing in Spain. We don't only want that. We have what we have called the Mari Carmen decree, which is exactly what's going to be discussed tomorrow in the Council of Ministers. But it doesn't end with this. We want to change the whole system. And if you go to Sol, you will find that there is not only the Tenants Union, there are people from Greenpeace, there are a lot of students that have organized, the whole education union also. I think that we are This is not only about housing. This has put under discussion a lot of things that also raise a very democratic issue, because people are, we're starting to like fight against us. And instead of looking up to see who are the people that are in the power that are condemning us to this situation that we are going through.
0: I don't know if I've answered. Where will Mari Carmen go now?
12: Well, she doesn't have an alternative. Right now, she's still in hospital. There are a lot of health issues that need to be addressed before she can leave the hospital. And we're fighting for that also, because she doesn't have an alternative. She doesn't have where to go. Mm.
0: Tesh Sidi, you're a member of the Spanish Parliament. You were a vice chair of the Committee on Economy and Digital Transformation. If you can talk about the government's response right now, what the Spanish Parliament is doing, and of course, this goes way beyond Mari Carmen. It goes to the whole issue of affordability in Spain, one, to say the least, we are dealing with in the United States as well.
13: First of all, thank you for having me. I think the colleague from the Sindicato de Inquilinos explained it very well. I think it's a crisis in all our system and in our model, because in 8 years we have been in this progressive coalition, but our power is not enough to make this change. We need our bigger the coalition. In this case, we are with socialists, so we need socialists to be more fighter for this, to put the agenda of housing and the right to have a house and to the right to have an achievable rent is something we are fighting inside the government to have it and to achieve it. We know that the Mari Carmen case is the case of so many families, and every one of us, especially the class work, is every day closer to be Mari Carmen than to have a house. So that is the big problem. And a lot of people, especially the regional governments, they are still talking about that this is a generation issue, this is a fight between generation, and what we can see in Seoul is a lot of anger. And we have to hold this anger, and this anger is against the regional government, but as well against our government. So we have to hold on this, to work on this. We still work in this Mari Carmen decree and in the council, but we need to fight this model. This model is working class, normal people against very, very rich company who find in housing and find in a right of having this a house or in a right. They have find an investment and very, very very easy, like in Madrid, but in all Spain, our model is really connected to tourism, really connected to having and buying a house to make a speculation. So people is saying it's enough, it's enough. So we are working really hard to find at least a Mari Carmen decree is very a small step. But we know we need to fight more, and we need to fight inside the government. It's too late, in my point of view. We've been fighting. We put this decree. It's the second time we bring it to the parliament, but we know that in the parliament we have as well the right and extreme right parties that they don't want to help people. They don't want to fight against investment companies. They just want to open the doors to all these big companies. And this issue is not only happening in Spain. It's all around Europe. It's all around the U.S. because what we are fighting is the right to have an affordable life. So that is the issue. And I've been yesterday on the protest, but I think we need to work more and more as a member of the government.
0: And how does the government, for a global audience, if you can explain, Sumar, your junior partner with the governing party, with Pedro Sanchez's party, how do you protect the elderly and the lifting of the moratorium on evictions that took place after the pandemic?
13: In 2026, in the pandemic as well, I mean, we've been in coalition on the government the last 8 years. The last government, we achieved the first step, that is a law about housing and the right to housing, to have a house. This is in our constitution. This is first of all. But that law is not enough, because that law in Spain, we are kind of semi-federal state. So to apply that law, we need the regions. We need Madrid, we need Catalonia, we need all our nations to make it real, do you know? So that is the huge problem we find when we make any law or we make any step, we find the fight between the socialism and the right-wing or extreme right-wing parties. But we need to hold with that. We need to work on that. And politics is talking, is dialogue, and to find a way to solve people's problems. So we are in that way, to solve people's problems, even if it's the first step, but we need to go farther and farther against this system who is killing our people, is killing generation and is putting people out of their houses, their memories. Mari Carmen could be a grandma of any of us. I mean, like, she's a symbol of this crisis, but there are a lot of families every day are evacuated from their houses, from their memories, from their neighborhoods. But we put this problem in that during the COVID, and we brought it as well in February of this year. But right and extreme right parties, they like just put it down. They didn't voted in favor of people. So we are fighting that. But I think Mari Carmen is in a point of it. Like, sorry, I can't.
0: Tesh Sidi, we're about to wrap up, but I wanted to ask you a question. As the only Sahrawi member of the Spanish Parliament, the Prime Minister, Pedro Sanchez, takes pride in being one of the most progressive world leaders when it comes to Palestine. However, when it comes to another occupation, Morocco-occupied Western Sahara, a former Spanish colony where you and your family are originally from, he's joined President Trump and Israeli Prime Minister Netanyahu in support of Morocco's so-called autonomy plan to make the occupation permanent. In this last minute we have, what is your response?
13: This is an exactly perfect example of how is the hypocrisy of socialism, I mean, especially of this government, when it's related to Western Sahara or related to housing. The propaganda and the marketing they have around is that they are quite progressive people, but the people who hold with them and hold the government and support the government, we know that is not enough. So the change of our like commitment, because we are as well the colonial state, Spain is the colonial state of Western Sahara, we have so much responsibility of what happens to Sahrawi people, and especially people like me who was born in a refugee camp. And one of the commitment why I take a step from software engineering and move to politics is because of that change of because 2021, because I felt like a Spanish person and as well a Sahrawi person needs to be more committed of on politics to change and to have a voice. And I'm very glad to do that step because since I'm here, in the latest week, we achieved the first law in 50 years that, first of all, recognized that Spain has colonized Western Sahara. And I don't know if you know, but Sahrawi people who were born under colonialism, they lost their Spanish IDs, their Spanish nationality. They took them from them. So with this law, we give it back, but the most important is the not giving Sahrawi people the nationality back. The most important thing is memory, is that we made a little bit of justice and we put Sahrawi on media and on the table. And I know as the housing problem, this is only the first step on recognizing Sahrawi self-determination.
0: Tesh Sidi, I want to thank you for being with us, member of the Spanish Parliament, with Sumar, the junior partner with the Spanish government, also the only Sahrawi in the Spanish Parliament, and Sabina Carao, spokesperson for the Madrid Tenants Union, both speaking to us from Madrid, Spain. Coming up, Britain's Gaza secrets exposed. Stay with us.

0: Shiel Shiel, Carrie Carrie, performed by the NYC Palestinian Youth Choir. This is Democracy Now!, democracynow.org. I'm Amy Goodman. The British Labour Party is holding its annual conference in Liverpool. This is British Foreign Minister Ed Miliband speaking earlier today.
1: And I want to say to the millions of people in this country, and indeed elsewhere, who have been moved and outraged by the plight of the Palestinian people, we hear you. You were right. We call out ethnic cleansing by the settler terrorists in the West Bank. We call out the evidence of war crimes in Gaza. We call out Israel's illegal occupation of Palestine. And we match words with action. We will ban the import of goods from illegal settlements. We will disrupt the supply lines of British finance, British construction, and British services for illegal settlements. And when it comes to the attempt to destroy the two-state solution, this party, this movement, this government says, we will not let you succeed.
0: That's the British Foreign Minister, Ed Miliband, speaking to the Labour Party conference in Liverpool earlier today. He spoke a day after police arrested more than 50 protesters outside the conference for holding signs reading, "I oppose genocide, I support Palestine action." Under UK law, Palestine Action is proscribed or banned as a terrorist organization. Well, we turn now to Britain's Gaza Secrets Exposed. That's the name of a documentary that aired Thursday night on Channel 4. Examining how the British government responded to Israel's war on Gaza. It's based in part on unpublished internal government documents. This excerpt looks at the role of David Cameron, Britain's former Conservative Prime Minister.
2: In January 2024, David Cameron was questioned about the government's response to the crisis by the Foreign Affairs Committee. By this point, over 23,000 Palestinians had been killed, and Israel had blockaded Gaza for 3 months.
3: If Israel have the power to turn the water back on that they turned off, surely that is a flagrant breach of international humanitarian law.
4: Well, I'm not a lawyer. My view is they ought to switch it on because the north of Gaza, the conflict is now effectively over there. And so
5: you've never had a piece of paper put in front of you by a Foreign Office lawyer that says that Israel is in breach of its international humanitarian commitments under international humanitarian law?
4: The reason for not answering this question, I can't recall every single bit of paper that's been put in front of me. I look at everything. I mean, of course, there are lots of things that have happened where you think, well, surely that was something that shouldn't have happened. And so I don't want to answer that question.
2: Now dispatches can reveal what legal advice David Cameron had received. Only a month before giving evidence in Parliament, he'd been sent two separate assessments concluding that Israel's blockade of Gaza was a possible breach of international humanitarian law. An email confirms he carefully considered all the information in one of them.
3: Have you been made aware or seen any evidence or have reasonable grounds to believe that Israel has breached international
4: law? I've seen lots of things that have been deeply concerning.
3: Have you received legal advice?
2: David Cameron evaded those questions 10 times.
0: The documentary Britain's Gaza Secrets Exposed also features former British Foreign Office official Mark Smith, who resigned in protest over arms sales to Israel. These are his words in his own voice, though he's portrayed on screen by an actor.
6: We've all seen the aerial footage of entire neighborhoods literally flattened to the ground. They've destroyed the vast majority of all residential buildings in Gaza. I've never seen anything like it in my career, in my life.
2: He'd been a lead officer on arms sales assessments during the Saudi-led war in Yemen. He was now working as a diplomat representing the UK and Ireland and was shocked by the handling of Gaza.
6: And the nature of the assessment is such that you can kind of make it say whatever you want, and that is why the system is broken.
2: Because of the scale of destruction, he was concerned about possible war crimes and even genocide.
6: So even without being on the team and having access to the assessments being made, I could see on the news in broad daylight with the naked eye the most appalling attacks taking place on a daily basis, almost every single school and almost every single hospital in Gaza has been damaged or destroyed. How are we justifying our arms exports? If there is even a question whether domestically or internationally, that a state that you are selling arms to might be conducting a genocide, then the time to be discussing whether they might be in breach of IHL is way gone.
0: That's British Foreign Office official Mark Smith, who resigned over Britain's policy towards Israel. We're joined now by Ben DePere, executive producer of Britain's Gaza Secrets Exposed. He's produced four films on Gaza since October 7th, including Gaza Doctors Under Attack. The BBC refused to air that film last year. Channel 4 picked it up, and it then won a BAFTA, the British equivalent of the Oscars. Ben DePere served as editor of Channel 4 News for 10 years. We thank you so much for being with us, Ben. Talk about this piece that came out, this documentary, on Thursday night. And what are these Gaza secrets? Where you got them?
7: Well, it's extraordinary to hear Ed Miliband today at the Labour Party conference rewriting UK policy. I heard just now that you played the clip that he's calling what happened in Gaza possible war crimes or war crimes even. And that is a long way forward from where his predecessor was and where this government has been and the previous government. Our film focused on the process by which the Foreign Office, our government, assesses Israel's conduct, its military behaviour in Gaza. Because not only are they an ally of the United Kingdom, but we also sell them weapons. And we are the signatory of a number of international treaties, including the Genocide Convention, which means if there is even a risk of a genocide taking place, you are meant to take action as a fellow country under that Genocide Convention. You're meant to stop the genocide, not aid it, not sell weapons. We're also signatories of the Arms Treaty, which is you do not sell arms to a country that may be committing war crimes. And when we got these documents from inside the Foreign Office, they were the assessments written by a team who were watching hundreds of videos, the sort of videos that you and I watched on our phones, that the whole world watched on their phones, of civilians being killed, schools being bombed, hospitals like our last film being attacked, the whole health system taken out, journalists being killed, over 200 of them, obviously 74,000 people have now been killed in Gaza, but 21,000 of them are children. So in its scale, there's not been a bombing campaign like it this century. So we were looking at how our country, which prides itself on having an ethical foreign policy and as being one of the supporting members of the United Nations on human rights, was able to keep selling arms. And basically what we found was a doctored process where assessments were coming to ministers that were saying these are possible war crimes, but fairly neutral. And then the ministers were saying, we don't see any cause concern here. Certainly David Cameron said that. We can keep signing them off. And even as he was, publicly saying we are going to take tough action against what Israel is doing, privately they were signing off these weapons sales licenses so that we continue selling arms to Israel.
0: Sometimes on the same day.
7: Yes. There was one a bombing of the World Central Kitchen, in which six aid workers were killed. Three of them were British, and that was on the 1st of April. On the 2nd of April, David Cameron came out demanding that the Israelis take action, they do a proper investigation. And on the 3rd of April, he was signing the latest weapons sales license so that we could continue selling them weapons. It's quite extraordinary the level of duplicity that was going on in order for us to keep selling Israel arms.
0: I want to go to a clip that's related to the bombing of the World Central Kitchen. This is from Britain's Gaza Secrets. It focuses on that attack where World Central Kitchen workers in Gaza were killed. It was seven of them in April 2024.
8: Neil and Trish Henderson's son, James, had served in the Royal Marines in Afghanistan. From February 2024, he was working for World Central Kitchen, a charity delivering food to civilians in Gaza.
9: We see what was happening in Gaza, but you think if they're doing humanitarian work, then they're going to be safe. Yeah, they should be safe.
10: They should have been safe. They should have been safe.
9: Yeah, he wasn't out there fighting a war. He was out there trying to help people.
8: James entered Gaza just before famine was declared by the UN. As a security advisor, he was responsible for the team's safety along routes coordinated with the IDF.
10: He said, no matter where you go, all you can hear is drones all the time.
9: When I finished on the phone to you, he said, I'm going to go up and put some more World Central Kitchen stickers on the roof. And that was the last time I spoke to him.
8: On the 1st of April, James and two other British veterans, John Anthony Chapman and James Kirby, were driving in an aid convoy. At 11 p.m, an Israeli drone fired on them. Seven aid workers were killed, including the three Brits.
10: I've got to always remember Trish just crying out to me, it's Jim, you know, and then you realise, you know, that he was one of the seven. That whole day is just a blur, really, in that sense. Just
8: killings of the aid workers in the World Central Kitchen strike triggered an international outcry.
11: The devastating Israeli airstrikes that killed World Central Kitchen personnel yesterday bring the number of aid workers killed in this conflict to 196, including more than 175 members of our own UN staff. This is unconscionable, but it is an inevitable result of the way the war is being conducted.
4: I welcome what the Israeli foreign minister said yesterday to me about a full, urgent and transparent inquiry into how this dreadful event was allowed to happen. And we want to see that happen very, very quickly.
8: But that same day, Cameron was publicly demanding answers from the Israelis. Behind closed doors, he signed off the latest approval of weapons exports to Israel without waiting for Israel's investigation to be completed. This was just 2 days after the drone strike. This letter outlines his decision, which was based on the fifth IHL assessment. The Foreign Secretary does not recommend the suspension of any extant export licenses to Israel.
0: That's a clip from the documentary Britain's Gaza Secrets that just aired on Channel 4. Even the case of the killing of 5-year-old Hind Rajab and her family, the British office concluded.
8: This letter outlines his decision, which was based on the fifth IHL assessment. The Foreign Secretary does not recommend the suspension of any extant export licenses to Israel.
0: That's a clip from the documentary Britain's Gaza

0: through an organisation called GLAN, where they were trying to stop the UK government selling arms to Israel. And so in that, there was disclosure of the assessments that were being made. And we managed to get hold of these because they're court documents, but we happened to be the only people who had actually bothered looking through them in any detail journalistically.
1: And we only have a minute left, but I want to go to your recent film on Gaza that you produced, Gaza, Doctors Under Fire. The BBC pulling the film weeks before its scheduled broadcast. Channel 4 aired it instead. It then won a BAFTA. During the award ceremony, you and your colleague, the correspondent on the piece, Ramita Navai, blasted the BBC.
2: We refuse to be silenced and censored. And we thank you. And we thank Channel 4 for showing this film.
3: We also want to dedicate this award to Jabba Badwan and Osama Al-Ashi, the two journalists on the ground who made this film for us. They did so amongst a killing spree that killed over 250 of their colleagues, journalists in Gaza. So I'd like a round of applause for them, please. And finally, just a question to the BBC. Given that you dropped our film, will you drop us from the BAFTA screening later tonight? Thank you. Bye.
1: So that's Ben DePere and Ramita Navai at the BAFTA ceremony, their acceptance speech. Ben, did the BBC air your speeches when they ran just within the next hours?
0: They did, actually, and they were very fair to us. They showed our clips of the criticism of them. They came under huge pressure, especially from the government here, over Gaza. The BBC is a brilliant journalistic organisation. They caved in a little bit during the first year and a half of the Gaza war, and they became under, I would say, unacceptable government pressure, and they didn't perhaps react in the way they should. But I see positive signs now, especially that our own government is now criticising Israel openly and taking a very firm stance, or a firmer stance. You will see the BBC perhaps given the space to do the coverage that they've normally done over many years.
1: Ben DePere, executive producer of Britain's Gaza Secrets and Gaza Doctors Under Fire. He's produced four films on Gaza since October 7, 2023. He served as editor-in-chief of Channel 4 News for 10 years, has been in Gaza 10 times over the last 20 years. Coming up, Sharon Weinberger, author of Valley of Death, How Big Tech is Fueling the Future of War. Stay with us.

singing Tomorrow's Going to Be a Better Day in our Democracy Now! Studios in New York. This is Democracy Now!, democracynow.org, The War and Peace Report. I'm Amy Goodman. Today, we're broadcasting from London. Tonight, the film about Democracy Now! Called Steal the Story, Please! Will be showing in Lewis, at the Lewis Depot outside Brighton at 8 o'clock. And I'll be there with the film's director, Carl Diehl, for Q&A afterwards. We end today's show with a remarkable new book about the growing ties between Silicon Valley and U.S. military and intelligence agencies. It's called Valley of Death, How Big Tech is Fueling the Future of War. The author,

0: Longtime national security reporter Sharon Weinberger traces the roots of Silicon Valley's relationship with the Pentagon back to the Cold War, when government funding helped fuel the development of the tech industry. But today, she writes, the relationship has fundamentally changed. Companies like SpaceX, Palantir, and Anduril are no longer simply supplying technology to the U.S. military intelligence agencies, but also developing powerful technologies that, in some cases, they maintain control over themselves. Weinberger argues the stakes are enormous. Take a listen to Axios reporter Colin Demarest questioning the co-founder of the military tech company Anduril Industries, Palmer Luckey, about whether there's any red line on what he would build.
1: What won't you build? What's your red line?
2: What wouldn't I build? That's an interesting one. Well, you know, I've been pretty public that how our weapons are used are, you know, that's a matter for the DoD. But you're right, I have control over what I can build. There's things that I could say, for example, you know, that's a power too great for any man.
1: Nuclear weapons?
2: I would definitely build nuclear weapons. I would build fission weapons. I would build fusion weapons. I think that nuclear weapons have been one of the most stabilizing forces in history ever.
0: In her new book, Valley of Death, How Big Tech is Fueling the Future of War, journalist Sharon Weinberger examines the extraordinary rise of tech billionaires like Luckey, as well as Elon Musk, Peter Thiel, Alex Karp, who, she writes, are playing an increasingly central role in U.S. military and intelligence decisions, but with no oversight or accountability. Sharon Weinberger, welcome to Democracy Now! Before we get to these tech billionaires building nuclear weapons themselves, I want to turn to your recent article based on your book. This in the Wall Street Journal, headlined "The Hidden Debt That Apple Owes to the CIA." Talk about Steve Jobs being rehabilitated, kind of, when he went back to Apple, and what that relationship was with the CIA.
3: Sure. So about 10 years ago, when I was thinking of working on this book, when Silicon Valley was starting to move back into Pentagon work, I was told a story that I thought was perhaps apocryphal about how the National Security Agency had given a large contract to Steve Jobs' company Next. This was the company he formed in the 1980s after he was initially exiled from Apple. Company built beautiful, very expensive computers, wasn't doing well. It was essentially failing. And I was told the National Security Agency had bought a whole bunch of computers and it had in effect saved the company. So it took me years to track down the story. And when I eventually did, it turned out it wasn't the NSA. That was actually cover for a CIA contract that was buying Next computers for satellite analysts to go through imagery. And the story was really fascinating, not just because it was Steve Jobs, but we think of him as almost a counterculture figure. But the idea that in the late 1980s, early 1990s, he was not only doing work for the CIA, but that it essentially saved his company. The argument was that that gave him years, a few years of extra runway to prove himself at Next. He leapfrogged back to Apple, took over Apple again, and the operating system from Next became the operating system for modern Apple products. So the argument I would hear from people both inside that company and inside the intelligence community was the CIA effectively saved Jobs and saved Apple.
0: So I want to go to the start of your book, beginning with a Zurich-based company that has a sole secret mission to build and sell nuclear weapons. You write, quote, the entrepreneur's goal essentially was to break the government monopoly over the production of nuclear weapons. It turned out to be an exercise sponsored by a secretive division of the Pentagon. You write, the idea that the Pentagon had sponsored a secret study to see if a rogue billionaire could develop a nuclear weapon fascinated me. Take it from there.
3: Yeah. So in 2013, this division of the Pentagon funded this study to look at whether a rogue billionaire could build nuclear weapons. I mean, essentially a little bit like what Palmer Luckey was talking about in the clip you played. And I was given a copy of this study around 2017, 2018, and then eventually went back and interviewed the participants. And it doesn't mention specific billionaires, but when I interviewed the people who took part in it, sort of like a tabletop war game, they're like, oh, yeah, absolutely. We were thinking of an Elon Musk figure. And that's sort of amazing. In 2013, Elon Musk was certainly up and coming, but he wasn't the figure he is today. And the point they made was what they saw coming down the pike when they did this study in 2013 was that technologies, whether for nuclear weapons, for space travel, for other weaponry, it was no longer simply in government hands. It was now feasible for an entrepreneur, for a billionaire, for private capital to build these weapons. And sure enough, here we are in 2026. Elon Musk has his SpaceX built Starlink, a satellite internet communication systems, which was critical for Ukraine in the early days of the war. We have Palmer Luckey, the founder of Anduril, talking about building nuclear weapons. What differentiates this new class of entrepreneurs from the defense industrial complex of old was the Pentagon never had to call the CEO of Lockheed Martin and say, can we use your F-35? Many of these technologies developed in the private sector now, to include AI, are done with private money, with venture capital, with private capital. The government doesn't own the underlying technology, which is why you're starting to see these disputes now, as you've seen, for example, between Anthropic and the Pentagon, because the Pentagon doesn't own the technology. They don't control it.
0: So, in this part of the interview, we're going to do a part two, but what did Trump's presidency mean for the relationship between Silicon Valley and the U.S. military industry? You write in the New York Times, for tech companies, the personality of the person occupying the White House are less important than the person's willingness to buy what Silicon Valley is offering.
3: So what I mean by that is that, it's not that people don't have real beliefs, real ideas, and real ideals. I don't want to discount sort of individual agency, but Silicon Valley as a whole, we're all determined by our economic and operating environment. And that was the point of the Steve Jobs story. Like, yes, he was in some ways a figure of the counterculture, but when it meant the survival of his company, he was perfectly willing to work with the CIA. He gave lectures at the CIA. He was willing to work with national security. And it's the same thing with tech billionaires now. It may have their own political beliefs, left or right, but they know that it's more about what is the administration going to do for them. President Obama was very good in many ways for Silicon Valley. He was supportive of the Silicon Valley. There were a lot of personal links between people going in and out of the administration. He was supportive of privatized space travel. Biden administration, less good for Silicon Valley. So Trump has done two things. He sort of supercharged this relationship between government and Silicon Valley, but he's also demonstrated when you saw how in 2016, Peter Thiel was this outlier supporting Trump. And then you get to the current administration and you have these tech leaders showing up for dinner, praising Trump for his leadership. Sort of going like supplicants, saying what they're going to do for the U.S. economy. It's hard to say what they believe or don't believe, but at the end of the day, they're going to do what's good for their businesses, and that's what they're demonstrating.
0: Sharon Weinberger, we're going to thank you for being with us. We're going to continue this interview, post online at Democracy Now! We're going to talk about how artificial intelligence is transforming warfare from targeting software to autonomous drones. That does it for our show. Sharon Weinberger is author of Valley of Death: How Big Tech is Fueling the Future of War. I'll see folks in Lewes, outside Brighton, tonight at 8 o'clock, then tomorrow in Copenhagen at the Grand Theater, and then in Berlin at Spore. Check our website at democracynow.org. I'm Amy Goodman from London.
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1: This is Madhvi, and you are listening to Accent of Women on 3CR 855 AM. I begin by acknowledging the Woiwurrung and Bunwurrung people of the Eastern Kulin Nations, on whose unceded lands we live, work, and advocate from. 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
1: Dr. Anamika Sharma is a linguistics educator, researcher, writer, and theatre practitioner with more than 15 years of teaching experience across institutions in different countries. She has worked with students from diverse international backgrounds, helping them develop their academic and communication skills. Alongside academia, Dr. Sharma is involved in theatre, script writing, and street performances, often using creative work to explore social issues. She began her career as a radio jockey with All India Radio. She is also a published author and researcher whose work explores language, culture, and identity. Alongside her professional work, she has balanced her academic and creative career with raising her son as a single mother. In her book, Chisel My Way Out, she grapples with the idea of endurance and forgiveness. The book follows Roma, a woman who has put absolute faith in her husband Adil, and the cultural rules that tell her to endure, forgive, or submit. She writes, "My head tells me I'm doing the right thing, but my heart knows I'm not standing up for myself." Bound by cultural expectations, Roma believes that a good wife never says no. But when her husband Adil completely changes after they relocate from India to Jordan, she is forced to confront a haunting reality. Does a change in culture transform us, or does it simply unmask who we were all along? Dr. Anamika, in the book, tries to unpack the heavy baggage of expectations we bring into relationships and reminds us that endurance is not always a virtue, nor is forgiveness an obligation to accept harm. With that, we welcome Dr. Sharma to the show.
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1: To begin, could you tell us about your new book, Chisel My Way Out?
8: Thank you, Madhvi, for inviting me here and giving me this opportunity to talk about the book. Chisel My Way Out is a fictional novel based on real stories from my life.
1: What was the motivation behind sharing it? And what is at the heart of Chisel My Way Out?
8: The motivation to write Chisel My Way Out is actually in the title itself. The title says, Chisel My Way Out. I was in a situation and I had to find a way out. And for that, I had to find myself, which I did by chiseling the rock that was me and giving myself a creative shape. So that was the motivation to write the book, because it was very close to how does one end up facing a challenge and come out of it alive and come out of it as a better person.
1: From your experience, what do you think healing looks like? And after years of self-doubt or confusion, How is it possible to reclaim a sense of identity and rebuild trust in yourself?
8: Okay, so healing for me started by accepting that I needed some kind of healing. Most of the time, I think people live a life where they do not really look at themselves or their situation or whatever the scenario is and say, look, I need a restart. I need to stop here, think, pause, and then restart. So in my case, it happened because of certain reasons, but that became my, as I started realizing that this is my problem, from there started the healing. So the issues of self-doubt, the issue of having those problems did not occur to me for quite a long time. But when it started happening to my son, that's when, so as a woman, as a girl, as a woman, as a lover, as a wife, I was ready to manage my problems. As an intelligent, educated person, I thought, I am too smart. I can manage this. I can manage that. I'll come out of it. I will solve it. However, when as a mother, I saw that even if I'm able to manage and come out of it and I'm able to deal with those self-doubt and destruction that was happening to me as a person, what lesson am I giving to that child? Because more than what you tell your children, it is how you live your life as a adult is what they learn from. And that is where my reaction came, that I need to stop and I need to do something about it. And once I realized that and started taking actions on that, then life started taking me into the direction where healing happened.
1: What assumptions do we unknowingly bring into marriage, particularly about love, partnership, and the roles we are expected?
8: Oh, we bring a lot of mindsets into marriage. Love, partnership, and the role we play, as you asked. Love, one basic assumption that we have in our mind is that if I am loving the person with my full heart and mind, then the person is also loving with the full heart and mind. And we want to believe that, and probably that is the best way to do it, and probably it happens for many people. However, we need to realize whether it's happening for you or not. And if it's not happening, we need to have the courage to say, say to yourself first, you know, that, look, this is not happening the way it should. And that is exactly what happened to Roma in the book Chisel My Way Out. The minute she got married and the minute she landed in Jordan, in the country from where her ex-husband came, the minute she landed on the land, she realized that she has made a mistake. And that's, you know, that assumption about the love, the assumption about whatever the husband had shared with her, that started breaking down, each day onwards. So, so there are many assumptions around relationships and love the life you're leading happens. You need to keep checking on them, whether the assumption is holding true today or not. Maybe not, maybe yes, maybe no, but you need to have that courage to acknowledge it as it is on that day.
1: At what point do you think compromise in a relationship starts to become an act of abandonment?
8: When you become a stranger in the mirror, when you stand in the before the mirror and you feel that this is not the person that you saw yourself, that is the time when you have abandoned yourself. So once again, it goes back to acknowledging it, seeing it, and saying it to yourself that, look, this is not the Roma that you thought you were.
1: Amidst all of that, what do you think love means? Or how did Roma want to be loved? Or what was she seeking?
8: Love has been made into a very complex thing. But in my life, the way I have reached my present stage, I have come to realize that love is the act of giving without wanting to have anything back. So when you are so much warm towards a person that you want to give him something, you or him or her or anything, without wanting anything back. And that is why the purest form of love is considered to be a mother and child love, because that is what a mother does. She keeps giving the best that she can. And or a father, for that matter. I'm not talking just mother. The parent and child love is considered to be the purest form of love, because parents do the maximum for their children. Now, the problem in love comes when one party is doing like that, because you might say, okay, so what's the problem? You were giving. There is no issue. The problem is that the other person also needs to do the same. But if the other person is not doing, then the equilibrium is lost. If you are giving your best, the other person is giving their best, then love is the most beautiful state to be in. However, if any one party is actually seeing, oh, okay, this person has the ability to bend backwards, let me bend it further. The typical case of that farmer who killed the chicken which was laying the golden eggs. Now, what was the reason? Every day the chicken was giving a golden egg. What was the reason of killing him? The greed of getting more from it. And that happens when you end up in love and you give more and more and more and more, but the other person is not standing on the same platform. That's when the other person will get greedy and want to have even more from you, and that tips the whole balance.
1: How do you think culture plays a part in it?
8: Oh, culture plays a huge part in it. And I won't say any one culture is culprit. Both, let's just, look at two big umbrellas, the Eastern culture and the Western culture. Both, I feel, are equally responsible and do not take that responsibility as much as they should. From the Eastern background, from the place where I come, from the upbringing that I have, we are told that as a woman, you need to give your best, you need to be compliant, you need to be patient, you need to be a good girl, you need to be a giving girl, you need to always have a bigger heart, you need to not eat yourself but give to others, you know, or feed others before you eat yourself. And these are beautiful qualities. These are beautiful. They make you human. They make your heart big. But they, at the same time, the culture should also teach them on how to give that love to yourself too, and how to and where to find that balance between the both. So that kind of knowledge, that kind of intelligence, that kind of IQ or EQ or CQ, you know, the cultural quotient, needs to be taught to the child, rather than, you know, all the other subjects that are being taught in the school at the moment, geography in that sense that it was taught to me, for example. But I would have, had I been taught these things, probably I wouldn't have faced the issues that I did. And this is about the Eastern side. But looking at the parallel opposite in the Western culture, they are taught the idea of the self so much that now it goes into the other direction. Now they become so selfish and so self-centered that they don't have those beautiful qualities of putting your lover first, putting the person who's in front of you, having a bigger heart, taking care. That love and care and other things, they are ready to put it in a pet, which is a beautiful thing again, but they are not ready to put it in a partner. So both under the bigger umbrella, cultures are multifarious and multiple, and I'm not talking about each and every culture, but under the bigger umbrella, Eastern and Western culture is not looking at giving the right qualities of love and everything else to their children, both boys and girls.
1: Do you think Roma loved Adil?
8: 100% Roma loved Adil. Because she was ready to leave her, and not only just ready, she left her language, her family, her culture, her religion, her way of eating, her country, her everything. She left just to be on the side of that one person whom she loved. But the feeling of love was not enough for the other person, and that is where, you know, this love got tainted, and she, even though she loved him, she had to leave him.
1: At what point do you think Roma realized what she was in, what she had to do, whether she was regretting, whether she was confused, whether she needed answers, and what led to that point?
8: So she realized that she is confused and she has ended up in a wrong place, right, as I said, the first time when she landed in the country. But she gave it time and time, because within a month she got pregnant. And again, coming from the cultural background, she realized that, oh, God is asking her to do something else. God is asking her to give your best into this relationship. So she started moving forward and trying to make it happen. And she gave another 10 full years into that relationship to make it happen, try to make him happy by whichever way he wanted, to become happy. But what led her to finally decide that enough is enough is when she saw the impact of this on her child. As a mother, she was not ready to take shit from anyone. And this was looking as a real shit for the child. So two angles: one, that she will not take any shit for the child and she will save the child from that. And second, if she takes it, if she carries on and does not break the family, what lesson is this child learning? And in the end, what kind of a man would he become then? Those were two very big questions that helped Roma to take the decision that she took.
1: Was there any fear involved when you decided what would happen next, or how you would be able to break free or move away or take decisions or go against the idea of marriage and cultural ideas? What did that look like?
8: See, for a Hindu girl to get married to a Muslim boy, and that to an Arab Muslim boy, and then going to his country and then realizing it is not the right thing, and then deciding to leave him and then coming back to the country, these are all very difficult things. So a lot of fear was there, a lot of apprehension was there, fear was there. But I got saved because I had somehow attracted some good people in my life. My students were the first one who actually, pushed me into talking about it. And there were times when they just said that, look, we are not taking your classes unless until you sit down and tell why your eyes are so swollen and so red. So tell me, sit down. And then they took me to, when I finally shared my story, they said, look, we are not even educated like you. You are so educated. You have a list of degrees with you, and why are you taking this, when we wouldn't do that? So those kind of, as an intelligent person, my emotion was taking over the intelligence. But once I started having an intelligent conversation with people around me, the intelligence part took over the emotion. And then I said, okay, what needs to be done, needs to be done. And once that clarity became right, on top of my head, then even though there was fear, but I was able to move forward thinking, okay, let's see. And the other very big major reason of, why in spite of fear, I was able to kind of move forward and run away from Jordan to come back to India was when my own son, who was a 9-year-old boy, then said to me that, Mama, he can hit me a slap or two or three. It doesn't matter. I'm still his child, but he's misbehaving with you. So let's go. And I was not physically abused. So even the child, it was not a physical thing. It was a subtle thing. It was a subjective thing. It was an emotional and passive kind of an aggression. But the child could see that. So those kind of, things shook me. Those kind of realities shook me that, look, everybody around me can see it. Why can't I see and do something about it? So that helped me to get up and move.
1: What are some subtle ways from your experience that unhealthy dynamics can develop before they become recognized as abuse?
8: So I have put them in the book, so I would really, really highly encourage you to complete the book. I know you have started reading it, and thank you once again. Complete it. But these days, because so much of conversation is happening around passive aggression, that we have coined words for these kind of things, like gaslighting. Now, gaslighting is a very, very major thing in this whole thing. And making you feel doubtful and stupid and wrong about whatever you are doing. In the book, I've given examples like, so for example, when in an Arab society, I am sitting and I don't have the language with me, and my sister-in-law is taking me somewhere, and she's spending a lot of time because she's comfortable there, but I'm getting a little, 1 hour, 2 hours, 3 hours. After that, I want to go back. And I come back and tell my ex-husband that, look, why can't you tell sister-in-law that, let's not stay there for too long. Now, instead of telling me or cooling me down or quietening me down and comforting me down that, yes, I understand what you're saying, he had a major lecture around how selfish I am, how disrespectful I am to his family and things like that. And it sent me on a backward drive. It's like, what did I do wrong? So the whole thing turned towards me, and instead of actually looking at the problem. And that is the biggest weapon that people use, gaslighting you, making you feel stupid, wrong, incorrect, standing at a wrong place. And small and basically stupid for asking what you're asking. And this reality came to me that he is doing that at a very particular occasion. I still remember distinctly, and it's again in the book, where I was standing with the son in my lap, and we entered a shop, and the shopkeeper was a girl, and she knew me from the village. This was in the city. But she knew me from the village, and as a nice person, she just spoke a few good words for me to my ex-husband in Arabic. She basically said, I'm not speaking the Arabic thing, but she basically said, oh, I know your wife. She's such a strong woman. I have seen her managing herself in the village, even though she does not know the language and whatever. And he answered her back in Arabic, and he forgot that I'm also a linguist. I've done my PhD in linguistics also, and I had started picking up the language by then. So he got very frustrated, and he just blurted out to her that is the problem. She is so strong. She is like a horse. I'm trying to break her, but I'm not able to break her. And that was the first time that I actually realized that this is the problem. Till that time, I didn't even understand what is the problem. It was so stupid because the emotions take over. You just don't know what is the problem.
1: What do you think healing looks like? Did it take time? What was pretty much the process?
8: So there's a whole chapter on it. Of course, healing comes after the war. So the war has to happen. It has to complete. The swords have to move around. The guns have to fire. The killings have to happen. So after this whole thing was done, then I went to Japan for some reason, and I stayed there for 6-7 years. And that was the time my healing started happening, where I just got unquestioned, unjudged. Love and respect and acceptance of who I am. So whether it was the onsens, the hot water spring where you have to go naked. So me with my big body versus the Japanese dainty girls. And I was accepted very beautifully versus the people, the friends that I had who accepted me with open arms. And there was this beautiful those kind of things were my healing point. And there is this one particular story that I would like to, although that would be giving a lot of my book to you, but I would still like to share that story with you. There was this one day I was sitting on a balcony in my house in Japan. This was around March, because there were cherry blossom trees in full bloom at that time. And so as I was just observing outside, what I saw was there was this sparrow, a bird jumping on the branches of cherry blossom. So if you have seen that tree, it's a very dainty tree. It's the stems are also dainty, and the branches are also dainty, I mean, and the flowers are also very dainty. So the bird was hopping across the branches, and the flower was depetaling and falling down. And then there was this old man on the floor, on the road, who was sweeping it away. And this cycle was going on and on and on. The flowers were falling down, the birds were jumping, the flowers, the leaves were falling down, and this person was cleaning. Nobody was abusing anyone. Everybody was going in a cyclic motion. And that was my aha moment, in a way, I would say. Because everybody was doing what was their nature. It was the nature of the bird to hop around. It was the nature of the flower to depetal and fall down. And it was in the work or the nature of the man to do the cleaning. So everybody was doing that. Nobody had any grudge with anybody. And things were happening. So that kind of opened my eyes to the reality that in my life also, if somebody was doing something wrong, it was coming from his nature or his requirement. He was just doing what he thought that he should do, and whatever I have done. So in that sense, I was able to forgive him. I was able to forgive the situation. So I don't have any grudge whatsoever anymore, because I was able to forgive him, because I realized that he just came from a place of his nature and I came from a place of my nature and left him.
1: 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I am Madhvi, and today I've been talking to Dr. Anamika Sharma on her book, Chisel My Way Out. Chisel My Way Out is available for you to buy. You can buy it wherever you buy your books. It was a pleasure to talk and learn from Dr. Anamika Sharma. I will see you next time. Thank you. Bye-bye.
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18: So together, let's think again about important matters affecting us, like economics,
19: politics,
18: education,
19: health,
18: climate,
19: and what we can do about it all. Welcome to our 360th episode of Think Again, a programme produced by Borderlands Cooperative, an organisation working for social change for now, meanwhile, almost 29 years. Mm-hmm. I am Jacques Boulet.
18: And I'm Jennifer Burrell.
19: We're broadcasting live from the 3CR studio. We'd like to acknowledge that we're on the unceded land of the Wurundjeri people of the Kulin Nation. Today we're looking again at artificial intelligence, AI. For short, and some of the latest developments and warnings. Certainly, AI is back in the news with a vengeance. At the national level, we recently heard about an open AI agent breaking into a Medicare statistics website, and the company taking several months to tell us about it.
18: And even then, through a public email.
19: Yep, and our own spy chasers hadn't even noticed.
18: Even more alarming, we had AI tech bosses and insiders warning about the real risk that AI poses to the very survival of humanity, that we might all be eliminated by AI if we don't do something.
19: Well, as we now know, a rabble of Silicon Valley billionaires has been allowed to attract and amass venture capital of over $1 trillion to develop AI agents that are able to escape human control, infiltrate public databases, and collect and manipulate information as they see fit.
18: Yeah, and several AI billionaires, or including trillionaires, announced they wanted to pause further development of AI to make sure that their agents wouldn't go AWOL again, and with more catastrophic consequences next time. So even the tech bosses are raising alarms.
19: Yep. The United Nations has sounded the alarm too, as Jessica Corbett reported in the New Daily on the 28th of September. A UN panel of experts warned that artificial intelligence guardrails are unraveling, and that security researchers and the firms Anthropic and OpenAI are investigating, listen to this, tens of thousands of incidents.
18: Tens of thousands.
19: So
18: we're only hearing a minute fraction of
19: absolutely. So there are growing calls to rein in the technology.
18: Yeah. Well, in case harm from AI seems too abstract, just to take a step back, everything these days, of course, is computerized. So the reality is that rogue AI agents could poison water supplies, create deadly pathogens and viruses, hack into nuclear missile systems, and interfere with vital infrastructure, like water, just to name a few things.
19: Which would all seem to justify Think Again, us lot, covering artificial intelligence in 6 programs, meanwhile, since the end of August last year. And there's evidently more reason than ever to keep talking about it. So in our past programs, we have included issues to do with AI companies stealing the creative work of real humans to train their AI, their artificial intelligence models, and then selling it back to us, all without compensating those people who are the actual initial creators, the writers or the artists.
18: Yeah, and then there's the dissemination of information by artificial intelligence, with us becoming victims of fake news and increasingly losing our sense of what's really going on in the world.
19: Yeah, as Jose Ramos pointed out in our August interview, the AI platform owners, they steal from our common human knowledge, creating chatbots and agents and selling those back to us for private profit, as I already mentioned. This rapidly increases inequality at a mammoth, to a mammoth level. As many investors, they want to cash in from investing in the really expensive business of creating AI, data centers, and all of that.
18: Mm-hmm.
19: And Jose also highlighted AI's negative effects on human learning and on life, human intelligence itself.
18: Mm-hmm.
19: This is backed up by studies showing that people get stupider, more stupid, with more reliance on AI to do their brain work.
18: Yeah, well, you wouldn't go to the gym and get a robot to run on the treadmill for you, would you?
19: Well, sounds plausible to me.
18: So why would you get AI to do your brain work and expect your brain to develop?
19: Exactly. Since that program went on air on the 19th of September, an article in The Age was titled "Growing Fear That AI is Eroding Human Creativity." And its author, Emily Cantieri, asked, and I quote her, "You are worried about losing cognitive skills because of the widespread take-up of AI tools?" And then she replies, "If so, you are not alone." And she then cites research by Roy Morgan, revealing that 65% of Australians are increasingly concerned about AI, which is up 8% since 2023.
18: Yeah.
19: And 20% of us fear the loss of critical thinking and creativity.
18: So, and we've also talked about how the use of artificial intelligence in educational settings is a concern, as use of AI by students has become really common, mm-hmm. and also by teachers, I hear.
19: That's right.
18: And this has unclear results for the students' own education and development and for the education system as a whole.
19: That's correct. And that's our next generation, which is being damaged in their brains. We've also touched on the problem of the data centers needed to power this AI stuff. While stealing our human knowledge and creativity, these centers also steal space, energy, water, and the visual and sound amenity of our neighborhoods. With all the community protests in the US against those data centers, they're coming to our shores with a vengeance.
18: Yes, they are. And in April, we warned against the development of so-called superintelligent AI, how it may escape human control, based on our reading of Yudkowsky and Sordet's 2025 book, which warned the world that if anyone builds self-improving AI or superintelligence, everyone dies. And they're tech experts, insiders.
19: That's right, yeah.
18: And they argue it should be shut down now before it's too late.
19: And at the end of last year, already we mentioned an emerging evil triangle of big tech, social media and AI. Second, turbocharged capitalism and neoliberalism. And third, managerialism. And throughout our programs, we've raised several other issues associated with the use and infiltration by AI in so many spheres of our daily living and our livelihoods.
18: Yeah, so that's quite a lot of terrain and worries we've covered. But we can't put a line under it, really, the issue of AI, because there seems to be an ongoing stream of bad news about AI beside what we've just mentioned now.
19: That's right. On September the 12th, on a Saturday, in the Saturday Age, Tim Duggan in the business section, he asked, "Ever feel like you're being watched at work?" And the article clearly confirms that bosses' monitoring of workers has shot through the roof. And last week in the Saturday Age, Kalum Jaspin writes that, and I quote, "TikTok, Meta ran hundreds of ads for illegal tobacco and for vapes," concluding with the rather indicative statement that in spite of the government social media ban for under 16 years, many children are still using social media platforms and getting around the new restrictions with ease. So on the one hand, the bots, they infiltrate everywhere, and on the other, our kids actually can break the ban on the other side.
18: That's right. And as we know, they've been advising children to self-harm and even suicide.
19: Absolutely.
18: So there's been a lot of publicity about that.
19: And all that whilst the godfather of AI, physics Nobel laureate in 2024, Geoffrey Hinton, told us exactly what AI already can do. He had previously mentioned and explained that it was not unreasonable to put the chance of AI wiping out humanity at 10%. He said that AI could already, and I quote him, threaten to blackmail people if they turned off.
18: If they turn off the AI.
19: That's correct. They develop deception. They develop all the kind of weaselly things that nasty people develop. Mm-hmm. End of quote. Hinton, all who pioneered the neural network methods behind AI and who left his Google job so he could talk openly about this, stated, "The point is, we have to figure out how AI would never want to destroy humanity." Yeah, end of quote.
18: Never want to destroy humanity or never have the imperative.
19: That's correct.
18: To destroy humanity, which I think is a better word than want, because want implies human sentience. Mm-hmm. And it actually doesn't need human sentience to be harmful and set its own goals and its own ways of reaching goals. Mm. But the big question is, with all this concern and the evidence of AI's harm and likely catastrophic effects, why isn't more being done to regulate these very, very dangerous AI products?
19: Mm-hmm.
18: So that's where we're going to go now with this program. So firstly, I'd point to the profit motive on which our society is primarily being run. So the idea that we should leave everything to the free market. Remember US President Reagan, for older listeners, who popularised neoliberalism in the 1980s, he saw government as the problem. And it was government that needed to be rolled back, not exploitive corporations. So we now again hear people argue that we shouldn't regulate AI companies because that would squash innovation and inhibit corporate entrepreneurship. And that's in the same vein. And of course, the value, inverted commas, of AI is in its free autonomy in how it achieves certain goals, which means that humans don't really understand or control AI's inner workings.
19: Mm-hmm.
18: Because if they did, they wouldn't need AI, would they?
19: That's right.
18: So the problem is AI's profitability is inherently connected with how dangerous it is.
19: Mm-hmm.
18: And conversely, if you clip its wings, AI's wings, it may not be so profitable.
19: Yes, which brings us to the point of government capture by corporate entities and their money and the influence companies already have on government policy and regulation. The worst example of this must be the US, where you need millions of dollars just to be in the presidential race or in even senator or in the House representative mixture. In an earlier program, you mentioned Karen Howe's Empire of AI book, with the story of OpenAI starting from having an explicit not-for-profit set of values. And now they're being part of a small group of trillionaire tech capitalists threatening to dominate our lives and our thoughts. Just having a look at that empire and its billionaires gives a sense of the outrageous inequalities being allowed to surge and absolute power the following 8 billionaires have amassed quite literally by stealth.
18: And government neglect.
19: That's correct. So just to give you the list, it's a boring list, but it is also a very important one.
18: And we will put references on our
19: page. So in August 2026, the world's richest person owns SpaceX and XAI, and that's Musk, and he has $1.1 trillion, American dollars. The second and the third richest people, they own Google and Alphabet, Page and Brin, and they each have control over $300 billion. Mm. The fourth one owns the Washington Post, Amazon, Blue Origin, Bezos, $290 billion. Number five owns Oracle, and that's Ellison, and he's got $233 billion. And his son, meanwhile, has control over about half of the public media in the United States and is a close friend of Trump. Number six, Meta, Zuckerberg, $217 billion. Number seven owns NVIDIA, Huang, $191 billion. And the eighth, Dell, owned by Mr. Dell, $179 billion. Together, approximately $3 trillion U.S. dollars.
18: Yeah, for us who can't remember all those numbers.
19: So,
18: yeah, $3 trillion.
19: So, and that by eight people, basically. Mm-hmm. Together, all are into electronic media. They operate from NVIDIA, Huang, $191 billion. And the eighth, Dell, owned by Mr. Dell, $179 billion. Together, approximately $3 trillion U.S. dollars.
18: Yeah, for us who can't remember all those numbers.
19: So,
18: $3 trillion.

0: and he's certainly not afraid to monetize his presidency to grow his own family's wealth, and does not want to regulate AI at all.
1: Mm-hmm.
0: So even while tech bosses want to, some tech bosses are saying they want to mutually put some brakes on the development of AI for the time being,
1: mm-hmm.
0: while they make sure it's safe. Trump recently said on Truth Social, I'll quote him, "The only control or guardrails that AI needs is a strong and smart, high IQ president. And the US has that in spades," unquote. So hubris, money, childish stupidity, greed, all rolled into one. But it's not just down to Trump. We can't ever just blame it on one person. Mm. Just follow the money.
1: Mm. So we have a listen to Together We Walk by Mitch Tambo.

0: 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Today we're talking again about AI and why it isn't being regulated properly or reined in until we are assured it's safe. Before the break, we talked about how our society runs on the profit motive, and how that is enabling the runaway development and use of AI.
1: Yeah, in other words, how big business is trumping good government.
0: Mm-hmm. Really trumping.
1: Yes, Shark, thank you for your appreciation of that. Another reason that AI is not being regulated properly is that our political leaders put political objectives before longer-term benefit for the nation and for people and communities, and the planet for that matter. So I'll just say again, our political leaders are putting political objectives before the longer term good of us and the planet. And they don't, I'd like to just add to that, they don't necessarily set out to do that, but it's often is the narrow horizon of what politicians are looking at when making decisions that accounts for bad decisions and people's then disenchantment with traditional politics.
0: Yeah, that's right. As we know too well, the US political system is broken and hyper-polarized. Mm-hmm. Trump taking his drive to win at all costs to the international stage, and an unashamedly winner-takes-all approach with no concession to principle or ethics. Just think of the international law breaches in Venezuela and Iran he has committed. His central reason for not regulating AI is that he is afraid China may win and the US lose what he sees as the AI race. He actually calls it a war race, when US tech companies would be hobbled by this any type of regulation.
1: Yeah, so, and playing into this is the long-term undermining by the US of the United Nations, which we've talked about before.
0: Mm-hmm.
1: The undermining of the United Nations as a system for international agreements on matters affecting humanity. Yeah.
0: Then on the domestic scene, we see how political objectives, that means getting or maintaining power, always seem to come first. Mm-hmm. Where are the leaders of the past who would put the public good first, willing to go down when the public disagreed?
1: Yeah.
0: On this note, in the age...
1: By the way, even Menzies did that. That's PM Menzies,
0: yes,
1: Liberal Menzies did that.
0: Absolutely.
1: When he tried to outlaw the Communist Party.
0: That's correct. In the age in mid-September, Richard Flanagan railed against

0: Prime Minister Albanese's apparent capitulation to big tech companies in his proposal that artists' or writers' work could be stolen to train AI models unless authors take the initiative to opt out.
1: So what Albanese was proposing is the default position would be AI could steal their work mm-hmm. unless they opted out. That's the default position. That's correct.
0: This proposal was in response to AI tech companies threatening not to invest in Australia unless they got their way. This was particularly disappointing, having seen PM Albanese stand in front of the UN General Assembly recently, last week I think, telling them that we can't let AI entrepreneurs off the hook without establishing famous guardrails. Anyway, Richard Flanagan was scathing, saying that our PM has rarely met a corporation for which he would not roll over.
1: Which is a pretty strong thing to say.
0: Yes. He added that the Albanese government sees AI and data centers construction as a sugar hit for the economy and that it would save his and the Labour Party's political skin. But Flanagan warns us to beware, because AI companies are coming for all of us if we let them.
1: Yeah, and he's such a beautiful writer that it's worth quoting him on that. It may be that most Australians don't care one jot that our writers, artists and musicians may now have to submit to the yoke of the very thieves whose wealth was made from the greatest copyright robbery in history. But every Australian should care, because now the same AI corporations are coming for you, for your water, your power, your nation's sovereignty, and your very lives to harvest, your very lives to harvest via your Insta photos, your TikTok videos, and Facebook community pages, your dating site information, and your search records, unquote.
0: Yeah. Finally, before we despair of our government's lack of courage in doing the right and best thing by everyone and putting this before their own political fortunes, let's look at the UK and freshly minted Prime Minister Andy Burnham's speech at the annual Labour Party conference. By all accounts, it was a courageous and candid speech, daringly different, according to David Crow in The Age.
1: Yeah, that's right. So no, it's not that all his proposed reforms are necessarily totally right or will work out or get the necessary support. But the point is, Burnham spoke with honesty and conviction, putting aside political risk, and I think he will no doubt receive considerable support in return. Reforms included more public housing, the reverse of privatisation of water, and thank God we didn't go down that path, mm-hmm. and social care for the aged and vulnerable, with more care for elderly in their own homes.
0: Mm, so. And some of the response by Ian Dunt in his Substack is worth quoting here. It's titled "Burnham's Speech, An Astonishing Moment of Radicalism and Commitment." He says, Dunt says, "No point messing about. That was the best conference speech I've ever seen. At one point, I lost all ability to speak and simply sat there mute, unblinking, wondering if I'd had an episode and this was all some kind of hallucination. I'd rub my eyes and stare closer, and yet it was all still really happening. It was all real. The Prime Minister of Great Britain and Northern Ireland was speaking honestly about our problems and committing to the solutions." End of quote. Ian Dunt goes on and says, "Simply put, he's acting with a degree of courage I never dared hope a Prime Minister would demonstrate. The commitments he made today would make Britain a kinder, wealthier, better country. But more than that, they would serve as a demonstration that mainstream politics still has the strength to grapple with the problems Britain faces and solve them."
1: Yeah.
0: Can't wait till Albo follows suit.
1: Yeah. Yeah, and later in his Substack, Ian Dunt says, "I am slightly baffled by what is going on here. I am not used to being happy." Sorry, just as a side, it sounds so English. "So I am not used to being happy. It does not suit my disposition. But what we saw today was a masterclass in how politics should be done. A man who was prepared to tackle problems rather than avoid them. Prepared to raise solutions, even though they leave him exposed. Prepared to defend radical causes his predecessors would have run a mile from. And more than that, we saw it done with a level of verve and skill which is practically unheard of in modern politics."
0: PM Albo, Anthony, are you listening, please?
1: Let's end on that plea. Yes, and on to community announcements.
0: Mm-hmm. Well, we soon are having the Victorian election, and it is really, really, really important that we start get going and start talking to our politicians, please. Because of the fact that we don't have public media which do the talking for us. Not anymore with the age. Even the Guardian is not really up to that anymore. And so please call your representatives. Check what the plans are of the parties. Check whether they are indeed including AI, whether they are indeed including ecological issues, local issues, community issues, stuff like that. Really, really get going. Pick up the phone, talk with them, go to meetings, organize meetings, and so on. It's only a couple of weeks left before we actually see the vote happening.
1: Yes, and it's easy to find out who your local state reps are. Either do a search on the net or go to your local library if you're not on the net. And even though we would all acknowledge we're not in the system that we want and aspire to, this system we have now, and actually local MPs do take notice of what local constituents are contacting them about and what they care about.
0: Yeah, if only because they're probably afraid of losing their job.
1: Exactly.
0: So thanks for tuning in to Think Again on 3CR Community Radio. If you would like to send any comments, please email Borderlands, info@borderlandscooperative.net. 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

0: doing? 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Me lo come to go to the road. Bella na rera ya. Bella na rera. Me lo come. Dot mama. Bella ma. Dolang. Vale. Niura ga do.
1: Three CR would like to acknowledge the Kulin Nation, true owners, caretakers and custodians of the land from which we broadcast. 3CR pays respects to elders past, present of the Kulin Nation. We recognise their unceded sovereignty.
2: This is 3CR Breakfast.
3: Oh yeah.
2: Alternative news, analysis and current affairs. Monday to Friday, 7 a.m. to 8:30 a.m.
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3: Clap your hands.
1: Good morning, everyone. It's Monday, the 5th of October, and we're with the Monday Breakfast Program. Liv, Cece, Rob, and Hannah.
5: Morning. Good morning.
6: Good morning.
1: How was everyone's weekend?
5: Oh. So fun.
7: I made a sock monkey.
1: Fun.
7: Yep.
5: Go on.
7: Well, my friend tried to help me go through my stuff and we only got as far as my socks. And then I felt bad. Like, what do you do with odd socks? You know, you can't really donate them. Feels bad throwing them in the bin. So I made a sock monkey.
6: Wait, what?
5: What kind of monkey?
6: Yeah.
7: I'll show you a photo. Oh.
5: Just describe it.
7: I'll describe it to listeners. Okay, so it's a sock and it has a piano on it. And I cut little legs out and I sewed them together and I stuffed them with pillow stuffing. And then I sewed a little tail and then I sewed little ears and then I got two buttons and made the eyes.
5: That's so beautiful.
7: And yeah, I can't think of a name yet.
6: I was about to ask that.
7: Well, my friend.
5: That's so beautiful.
1: Groovy.
5: It's got a green. Is it a green?
7: Green mouth.
5: Green mouth. Beautiful. And it's wearing a red beanie. Slash the toes of the sock are red.
7: Yeah. And it's got,
5: and it
7: he's
5: is
7: got a
5: literally
7: red
5: a piano sock.
7: Yeah.
5: For listeners who are not looking at the photo.
6: I think it has to be called by a jazz musician or something. Something well, my to friend, honor the piano.
7: My friend said that it should be called Dun Dun Dun Dun Dun.
1: Oh my God.
6: Or like bebop. Like bebop's cute.
7: Yeah, bebop that is cute.
6: Yeah.
7: Piano.
5: Bebop for short, man. Or the full name.
7: Down, down, down, down, down.
1: Oh, that's so good.
5: And you got to say it with your full chest.
7: Yeah.
5: Anyways.
7: How was your weekend?
5: I had Ethiopian food for the first time.
7: Oh, it's delicious.
5: At Konjo in Footscray.
1: Oh, okay, yum. What's the review? Yeah.
5: Beautiful. Mm-hmm. It's got everything I want.
7: Everything.
5: You eat with your hands, heavy on the carbs, delicious. And just like three types of lentil dishes.
7: Mm-hmm.
5: That's everything I want in a meal.
1: Did you like the spongy bread?
5: I loved
1: like
5: it.
1: With the heaps of holes in it?
5: Yeah.
1: Yeah.
5: And it's good to see beetroot.
7: Mm.
5: I had like a stewed beetroot dish.
1: Okay.
7: Yummy.
5: Yeah.
1: Beetroot, your favorite food?
5: No, it's just like
6: no,
5: I don't
6: good
5: see it enough. You know what I mean?
6: I know what you mean. Yeah, I got really upset when I first started liking beetroot as an adult and being super psyched about the fact that I have a new taste bud thing. And yeah, I couldn't find it around town.
5: Okay. Like, unless it's a burger, you just don't... You have to go out of your way, you know?
6: Yeah.
1: Mm. Eating a burger, though, elevates it.
7: Yeah.
1: Elevates it. Same with, like, a bakery salad roll.
7: Yeah.
5: Yeah.
1: Delicious in there.
7: Like a country town bakery
5: Yum.
7: Roll.
1: Yeah.
7: Love a pink bread.
1: A pink bread. Oh, yeah, when it's been soggy and sitting there in there all day.
7: Yeah.
5: Love that.
1: Okay, we should have a look at what we're discussing today. First up, we've got an interview from Out of the Blue where Stan Woodhouse sat down with Kayla Gorn, a PhD candidate at Deakin Uni, telling us about her work on golden kelp populations in Port Phillip Bay, especially in the wake of the Super El Nino that's coming up this year. Then at 7:30, Evie, Juliet and Alex Williams discuss their event Everflow, encouraging deep listening with the Birrarung people. It's the closing event for the Riverfest on the 18th of October. And then at 7:45,
5: Yeah, 7:45, we're going to be speaking with Pat Symonds. We tried to get a hold of him last week to talk about legislation of AI data centers here in so-called Victoria, and also the federal government's inquiry into AI data centers that Pat Symonds is involved in. So hopefully we can get a hold of him this week at 7:45. And then at 8 o'clock, we're going to be speaking to Lloyd and Gabe, who are two workers at this community-managed organization known as the Venny. They aim to break the cycle of disadvantage for young people through play and follow the principles of play work. So I'm really interested to speak to them at 8 o'clock.
1: Great. And we'll get into the headlines.
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0: You're listening to the Monday Breakfast Show on 3CR. These are the news headlines for Monday, the 5th of October. Operation of the East Africa crude oil pipeline has been delayed. Equipment problems have delayed the project again, and commercial oil production is now expected in June 2027. EACOP, or ESAP, was meant to carry oil around 2018. That date moved to 2022, 2025, 2026, and now 2027. The pipeline's construction alone has already made thousands lose their land and livelihoods, with many still waiting for compensation. East Africa Program Manager at 350.org, Rakaya Kami, says, quote, "True energy security is not measured by how much oil a country can export. Our leaders should put people and the planet before fossil fuel projects or profits and foreign export projects," end quote. 350.org, see every delay as a win. Stop ECOP campaign coordinator Zaki Mamadou says the organization has every intention of seeing the fight through to the very end.
1: In other news this week, voting across Brazil has just closed. Brazilian President Luiz Inácio Lula da Silva and right-wing Senator Flávio Bolsonaro have each voiced confidence in victory ahead of today's tightly contested first round of presidential vote. Left-wing President Lula is expected to narrowly top the first round with 13 candidates, but polls suggest he is unlikely to win the majority of votes needed to avoid a runoff against Bolsonaro. Lula cast his ballot and unfurled a Brazilian flag at the polling station, saying, quote, "We need to do more to guarantee Brazil's future," end quote. After he voted, Senator Bolsonaro also said, quote, "Brazil cannot bear any more suffering, such as high taxes and so many women killed," end quote. Yesterday, he also described the vote as a choice between, quote, "democracy and barbarianism," end quote, and promised to, quote, defeat the far right, end quote. Bolsonaro, on the other hand, said that he is, quote, "convinced that everything is in place for them to win this election in the first round," end quote. Bolsonaro is the 45-year-old son of former President Jair Bolsonaro, a close ally of US President Donald Trump. Lula's supporters believe that the US is trying to meddle in the elections, while some Bolsonaro supporters, frustrated by the cost of living, said that they would welcome US pressure if it helped force change at home. If no candidate secures more than half of the valid votes, they will go into a runoff election on October the 25th.
2: In other news this week, Palestinians have been fired at by Israeli soldiers and settlers while trying to begin the olive harvest in the occupied West Bank. Farmers and activists arrived at the annual harvest in the town of Beda and were met with tear gas and moved away from the groves. According to the UN, nearly 2,000 Palestinians have been injured and more than 80 killed by Israeli forces or settlers in the West Bank since the beginning of this year. Israel's army said it had sent soldiers to the area to disperse a, quote, "confrontation," end quote, and that no one was injured. Olive season is typically a time of high tension between Palestinian farmers and Israeli settlers in the occupied West Bank.
3: And our final headline. In the UK, the Greens Party voted to class Zionism as a form of racism. On Sunday, just yesterday, they said it would classify Zionism as a direct form of oppression and racism, labelling it, quote, "an ethno-nationalist political project," end quote. The Greens have repeatedly called out the Labour government, currently in power, to end all arms trade with Israel. They, quote, "call for establishment of a single democratic state throughout historic Palestine," end quote. The motion was passed by a majority of 1,022 to 813 candidates in the Greens, with some opposition from all of the senior politicians. Morfin Ali, deputy head of the Greens, said the vote was fueled by the staggeringly high death tolls from Palestine. Britain's government have claimed that Israeli settlers' actions on the West Bank is a case of ethnic cleansing. However, said they would steer clear of the word genocide until the court has decided whether it qualifies. Zach Polanski and senior Green Party figures are not hesitating to announce their continuous call out over the Netanyahu government and continue to be a voice to amplify Palestinians. These have been the news headlines for Monday, the 5th of October. 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
0: You're listening to 3CR on 855 AM. First up, we're going to be bringing you a replay of an interview from 3CR's Out of the Blue from the 20th of September this year, where host Stan Woodhouse sat down with Kayla Gorn, who's a PhD candidate at Deakin University, telling listeners all about her work on golden kelp populations in Port Phillip Bay and what future-proofing those populations look like in the wake of the Super El Niño event, which has been observed since March this year.
5: For those listeners who may not know what golden kelp is, I know this is a very lowball question, but could you please tell us what is kelp, what is golden kelp, and how is it different to seaweed?
6: Yeah, so kelp is a type of seaweed, primarily a brown, large seaweed, but not all seaweed is kelp. And then golden kelp falls under that broad kelp banner. So golden kelp gets its name from its beautiful golden colour, and it is found along our Great Southern Reef in Australia. We call it a foundation species because it forms the habitat of the Great Southern Reef, basically. And just like trees that create a forest, the golden kelp creates this beautiful underwater forest.
5: Yes, fantastic. I am an avid diver, and golden kelp is one of my favourite foundational species. I spend a lot of time in golden kelp forests myself. Now, you began your research looking into cultivation of kelp. What was that project? Was that aimed primarily at aquaculture, or was this for restoration purposes?
6: Yeah, so when I first became interested in cultivating kelp, I was looking at it from an aquaculture perspective, but when I started my honours project, it was all about restoration, how we can improve the cultivation of kelp for restoration purposes. And so the first time that I was cultivating kelp, it was a project looking at how different nutrient concentrations affect its growth, which by the end of honours, my results showing that the nutrients didn't affect the growth. So that was handy for us.
5: Yeah, I suppose that's one less thing you need to worry about when you're doing your cultivation. That's great news. Yeah. And your current PhD research, you're focusing on the future-proofing of golden kelp in Port Phillip Bay. So maybe you could give us a quick rundown of the state of kelp in Port Phillip Bay right now.
6: It's not looking too great for kelp in Port Phillip Bay. There's a few direct impacts, like sea urchins is probably the main one that is talked about directly for Port Phillip Bay. So it's a unique situation in Port Phillip Bay, how we've got just this native purple sea urchin has just boomed in numbers over the past years. Could be linked to increased temperatures in the bay and increased nutrients. So their population has just exploded, and they love to eat seaweed, and they love to eat the golden kelp as well. So they will come in, eat the kelp, and then it'll create what we call urchin barrens. So they will eat everything in their sight and create this bare rock. So then there will be nothing, no seaweed left on our reef. So that's one of the main problems we're facing in Port Phillip Bay. And then also more broadly for kelp, seaweed, and basically everything is increasing temperatures as well. For my project, future-proofing the kelp is more looking at the temperature. I personally can't solve the sea urchin crisis we're having. So I'm just sticking with the temperature. And yeah, that's what the future proofing for my project is about.
5: And you've been working, looking at the genetics of golden kelp.
6: Yes.
5: So just sort of in layman's terms, because genetics is way above my pay grade, what is the project looking at specifically about kelp and temperature?
6: Yeah, so I'm looking at snips of the kelp DNA across different populations in Port Phillip Bay and across Victoria as well. And what that can tell us is, first, how connected and related the populations are. And then within the kelp genetics, we can kind of pull it apart and find the adaptive genes in the kelp. And so I can run these fancy tests that will tell me basically if these genes are associated with how the kelp can adapt to temperature, and then if a certain population might look like it's better adapted to temperature, then I can say, yep, that looks like a good population that we could restore the reef with.
5: And so then sort of forecasting a little bit, is there any anticipation or is there any plan on your part to see things like selective breeding or even genetic manipulation to make more resistant populations of golden kelp as our oceans continue to warm?
6: Yeah, it's a bit of a tricky topic because that sort of research is just emerging in the kelp restoration space, and it's a topic that needs a lot more research done as well, because there can be trade-offs on that sort of thing, whether we talk about genetic pollution. So we could be introducing different kelp populations into a specific site, but it actually has a negative effect on that population. And if we don't know what we're introducing into that site, even though it's still the same species, we could be reducing that population's capacity to adapt to its changing condition. But I am trying to dive into that and get answers so that we're not just blindly putting in random populations into different spots. Specifically for genetic manipulation, that's a bit further down the track. There is some researchers in the kelp space that are going to start looking at that one. But at the moment, yeah, we're just looking at the best populations that we can use to restore the degraded sites with.
5: Mm, it does feel slightly less invasive than maybe manipulating the genetics of of the species. Genetic pollution is a term I hadn't heard before. That's an amazing concept. That's really cool. Kayla, in terms of this heat, I did have a question. I'm asking you to do more forecasting here, really putting you on the spot. But do you have any predictions or feelings about what may happen this summer as we expect a Super El Nino event to roll through Australia? What are your predictions as to what might happen to kelp more broadly and golden kelp in Port Phillip Bay while we're undergoing the Super El Nino?
6: Yeah, it's tricky to predict, but in the past we have seen, like in Western Australia, kelp populations, when there was a marine heat wave, that kelp populations just was diminished, and it also reduced the thermal range of the kelp over Western Australia. So hopefully we don't see an extreme event like that again, but with the forecast it is not looking ideal. Within Port Phillip Bay, it's quite a unique system where the northern areas of the bay get really hot over summer because it doesn't have that constant flushing from the open ocean like the populations in southern Port Phillip Bay. So that water can warm up a lot more. But saying that, hopefully those populations are used to increased temperatures and can handle that to a certain degree. It is possible that we might lose patches of kelp or certain areas in the Northern Bay. I'm not certain on that, and I really hope that doesn't happen, but it could. Yeah, hopefully if that does happen, we still have individuals within that population that survive through that, because there should be some individuals that are just more thermally tolerant than the rest of the population.
5: And with your research thus far, in terms of sort of population level resistance, have you found that there is a difference between the populations in northern Port Phillip Bay compared to the southern in terms of their thermal tolerance?
6: With my results, I haven't actually been able to directly link thermal tolerance with certain populations, because the thermal gradient within the bay also follows geographical distance. So when you have correlated variables, it proves to be really tricky to pull them apart to determine what's exactly driving the different populations. But a way we can pull that apart further is by running thermal tolerance experiments in the lab. So we would grow kelp from different sites around Port Phillip Bay, expose them to temperatures, and see what survives the best.
5: I'm looking forward to seeing these results. Now, Kayla, you are a young person. You are a very young scientist, and you've been kicking goals. This is a really daggy closing question for the interview, but I was wondering, I moonlight as a high school science teacher. That's my day job. And so what advice do you have for me to give young people, particularly young women and gender diverse people, in my science classrooms to get them excited about the idea of a career in scientific research?
6: Yeah, that's a good question. I think a career in research is just really great if you just want to solve problems, if you're really just a curious person who's always asking questions, and you can create your own questions as well and solve those problems. I think it's really cool to be able to do that. You're basically creating new.
1: 3 years of genocide in Gaza. It's time to draw a red line. A red line against Israel's killing. A red line against the Australian government's failure to sanction Israel. Join us on Sunday, the 11th of October at 12 noon at the State Library. Wear red. Together we can stand with Palestine and draw a red line against genocide. Free Palestine Melbourne is a 3CR supporter. I'm a little Abu Antar, little Black Panther, ala little Hamza, little Biggie, little Pac, Atukan Fatwa, Malcolm in the middle, East, Gaza.
0: So that was part of an episode from Out of the Blue with Kayla Gorn, who's a PhD candidate from Deakin University, about her work on the golden kelp populations in Port Phillip Bay. Out of the Blue airs on Sundays from 11:30 until 12. You can listen to the rest of the episode and more at 3cr.org.au/radioblue. So now Cece is joining us with some guests in the studio.
7: Yes, hi. I'm doing an interview now live. I'm joined by Evie Juliet in the studio and Alex Williams by phone. And we're going to discuss their event called Everflow, which is the closing event for Riverfest on the 18th of October at Collingwood's Children's Farm. And yeah, it's all about the Birrarung and deep listening. Evie is a multidisciplinary artist, and they've been producing events for Riverfest, which is in association with the Yarra River Keepers, which protects the Birrarung. And Alex is a musician, artist, and investigates the impacts of polystyrene in waterways, which manifests in their work as sculptural installations. How are you guys doing?
8: Hi, Cece. Thank you for having us today.
7: No worries. I thought maybe we'd just jump into explaining to the listeners what Riverfest is, if they're not sure, and its cultural, artistic, and environmental importance for NAM.
8: Yeah, so Riverfest is a collection of different events that takes place over September and October. It's just launched, so it's been running, well, the 2026 program started, I think, on the 27th of last month, and it'll be running for about 3 weeks. And it's amazing. It's got about 70 different events as a part of the program, all about connecting us to Birrarung and inviting the public in to deepen their relationship with Birrung.
7: Mm-hmm. And why is it so important that the people of Naam have this appreciation of the Birrung and connecting to country? Like, why, yeah, is Riverfest such an important festival for us to have?
8: I think that a lot of people living in Naam feel a personal connection to Birrung in their own kind of separate ways, mm-hmm. By spending time with the river. But we are kind of failing to, as a society and culture, come together and really realise that importance of how we are connected to our waterways. That's not really, it hasn't been immersed in our culture, because there's been such a deep and interesting history of how we've shaped this river through colonisation, and what this relationship has changed. And that's not actually public knowledge. Even just investigating through this project, I've learnt so much about the history of Birrung. Birrung is like our lifeline, our blood. A lot of the water that we drink from Melbourne comes directly from the catchment, which is at the start of Birrung. So by something that I'm really interested in is by percentage, like a lot of us have Birrung in our DNA at this point. Wow. So our healths are connected, and I think Pug can talk a bit more about that with, Alex can talk a bit more about that with the project with Burned Up Birrung, Burned Up Imaku, and how that kind of changed. Yeah, that changed a lot about how we connect and how we see Birrung.
9: Yeah, and Riverfest gives the opportunity to further explore Burned Up Birrung, Burned Up Imaku, which is a Wurundjeri Woiwurrung phrase. What's good for Birrung is good for all. I'm not sure exactly when the law was passed, but Birrung has now been legally recognised as a living entity. It's been granted, I say that in parentheses, in personhood, by our legal system. And I think that Riverfest, gives an opportunity to raise that awareness for the general public and bring in a shared responsibility of stewardship, recognising that, by giving to Birrung and being present and doing what we can, we're actually helping ourselves, which is important for a broader social understanding, is seeing that interconnectedness.
7: Yeah. How do you, Alex, show that through your art, that we are connected to the Birrung, and that what affects the Birrung affects us?
9: My work with waterways began with a process of plastic collection. Actually, it was my mum sent me a photo from Clean Up Australia Day when I was maybe 7 years old, picking up plastic from Corio Bay down in Geelong, where I'm from. And it made me reflect on my experiences moving through my life, always trying to pick some plastic up out of the river, out of the ocean. And when I started to work with Mary and Birrung in particular, I started to notice polystyrene everywhere. And while I was studying my honours degree, I was using polystyrene as a material because it's cheap. It's everywhere, you can find it everywhere you go, and it has interesting sculptural material qualities. And as time passed, I encountered the Yarra Riverkeepers polystyrene report. So the Yarra Riverkeepers are a small non-for-profit who are behind Riverfest, and they released, they've been annually releasing these reports, these polystyrene reports. And through my research, I found that polystyrene is the most pervasive pollutant that we find in the river. And it comes from almost all sources of industry. including like personal use, like logistics, etc. And by using that as a sculptural material, I was just sort of like quite viscerally point towards, back towards the river. My sculptures are sound sculptures as well, so I use like found metal on top of the polystyrene. So when you play them, they sound quite beautiful. So like they attract attention and point that attention back towards the river. Mm. Yeah.
7: So there's metal on the sculptures that you play? Like, how is the sound involved within?
9: Yes. So the metal, I generally will take it from like waste sites or find it on the side of the road. And when you place steel or ceramic works as well, any type of resonant material on top of polystyrene, because the polystyrene is so light, it has like a, and you strike the metal, it has an acoustic resonant vibratory quality that allows the connection of these two materials to produce a really a beautiful resonant tone. And as a side note, that particular material quality of lightness is also one of the issues that we face in recycling polystyrene, because it's mass to weight ratio is so wide, like it's really light, but it takes up a lot of space, so people don't know what to do with it, so they just dump it, which ends up in Birrarung. Yeah, so there's sort of like there's a cycle there that is still developing the language of how to articulate it. But yeah, it seems to be quite a potent way to point towards river pollution.
7: Yeah, it sounds like you're making an entirely new language to interpret, which is fascinating. And Evie, you also have, it seems like, many different forms of expression with your art. You're a projection artist, a spoken word poet, and I would love to know as well how this work with the Birrarung, and we'll get on to Everflow in a bit, but yeah, how that has affected your work and how you are trying to interpret the message of Riverfest through your artistic expression, or has it affected it before? Like, what's the journey that you've been on?
8: Yeah, what a beautiful question. I think a lot of my creative practice, even whilst it was developing, had a strong link through bodies of water, whether that was through my writing or through creative practice and video practice. Like some of my early developing works was writing poetry and then going to bodies of water and kind of washing it off, or taking photos of aspects of poetry in the ocean or in lakes. And then when I started working more closely with river systems, I spent a lot of time on Dungala, which is the Murray River, and then, yeah, really reconnecting with Birrarung as well through cleanups, through work, through spending time. And that has definitely influenced my practice. It influenced my practice a lot, thinking about the interconnection of waterways and communities or self, and how we rely on each other through this sense of information and the history that waterways carry. It kind of overlaps some creative interests and personal interests about the concepts of interbeing, the way that the water becomes clouds, becomes our tea, joins human bodies and kind of circles in this spiral. And that has really influenced what I'm trying to express through the work that I make.
7: Mm. Wow. You both have found, yeah, such interesting ways to discuss the interconnectedness of us all to waterways. And now moving on to Everflow, so you will have both of you will have your artwork on Collingwood's Children's Farm for everyone to see. So you have some projections, and Alex, you have some sculptures, is that right?
8: Yeah, well, we're kind of...
9: Yeah, yes. So we're going to combine them together. We've been working on how to collaborate with our visual art, because leading up to this project we've been returning to Birrarung over and over again to have meetings, to deep listen, to be in place. Excuse me. And so for the installation, I'll be setting up a sound sculptural assemblage, and Evie will be projecting onto those sound sculptures. Because the polystyrene has this sort of unnatural whiteness to it, it really sucks up the light. We've been experimenting with that, which is very exciting. And that will also set the stage for the musicians who will be playing, and for Dr. Maya Ward, who will be leading a deep listening workshop, which I guess leads to some further questions.
7: Yes, for sure. I was just about to say, when you mentioned that you and Evie had been doing some deep listening together whilst planning the event, what deep listening is, and could you explain that to our listeners? Or either of you?
9: I guess we both come to deep listening from different angles, and then have begun to, like you said before, in developing a new language to articulate these things. In our collaboration, we've been generating our own method for deep listening. My connection began with Pauline Oliveros, the American composer, who, from a Western perspective, coined the term deep listening with their band, they entered into this underground cistern, I think it was in Maine, and it had a 45-second delay time, and they were playing like piano, accordion and trumpet and singing with that 45-second delay. And because the time was overlapping with the sound, and it was deep underground, she coined this term deep listening. And since then, it's expanded out and met me in a way that allows me to listen to where I am at any given time. When I'm deep listening, I tend to think about, when I'm listening here on country in so-called Australia, it's a reminder that this is like sacred Aboriginal land, and I'm here, you know, as a visitor, an outsider, and also as an Australian. It reminds me of infrastructure under my feet. It reminds me of wind, sound of the birds, listening to the people around me, the physicality of being in space. Yeah, deep listening for me is like an embodied relational experience with place.
8: Yeah, I really resonate with that. I feel like deep listening is something that you can do in many different ways, that's not just listening with your ears, but it's about the presence, the quality of the presence that you embody through the listening. And we've really been, that changes person to person as well. It's such a personal practice, but to practice that in community, and to practice that also interpersonally with each other, how can we be present for each other on a deeper level, and listen to each other fully, and how can we listen to place fully and actually see what is being asked of us in each moment, and how we can show up for this. What is present in this space, and to be able to hold that.
7: So it's a practice that not only helps us develop a better relationship with country, but also with each other, it sounds. So Dr. Maya Ward will be the speaker on deep listening. What's kind of her background quickly?
8: Yeah, so she is an incredible woman who we're very grateful to have on the program for Everflow. Back in the early 2000s, she and a group of friends pilgrimaged the Birrarung from sea to source, which is a walk that's actually going to be opening up shortly again. So everyone will be able to do that pilgrimage. So she's spent a lot of time with Birrarung, listening and in relationship with the river. And she's also a practitioner facilitating deep listening sessions, and has done extensive research and study and did her doctorate in this area. So she'll be leading us through a deep listening session together and kind of, yeah, inviting us into the practice on the evening.
7: Wow. Okay. So you have musicians, sound and sculptural and projection art pieces. And then I think you mentioned river paddling as well on the day.
8: Yeah, so there is river paddling, and that will be run by another local company called Up the Creek. And yeah, nearby we'll be able to do an hour and a half paddle with the focus of deep listening to the water, being floating on the water, which cool. will be very beautiful. And that's kind of, it's booked separately, but it's works so beautifully with the flow of the day.
7: Great. Okay, well, that is the event Everflow, which is on the 18th of October at Collingwood's Children Farm, the closing event for Riverfest. Thank you so much, Evie, Julia and Alex Williams, for joining me.
9: Thanks, Cece.
8: Thanks, Cece.

0: You're listening to 3CR on 855 AM with the Monday Brekkie program. It is currently 7:47. So far this morning, we have heard an excerpt out of Out of the Blue from earlier in September, where Stan Woodhouse sat down with Kayla Gorn about golden kelp populations in the Port Phillip Bay. We then just heard an interview CC ran with Evie Juliet and Alex Williams to discuss their event Everflow. Evie is a multidisciplinary artist and has been involved in producing events for Riverfest, which is run by Yarra Riverkeeper. And Alex is a musician and artist and investigates the impact of polystyrene in waterways, which manifests as sculptural installations. You're listening to 3CR.
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4: You're listening to the Monday Breakfast Show on 3CR Community Radio. We're now joined in the studio by Lloyd and Gabe, two members of a community-managed organisation known as the Venny, which aim to break the cycle of disadvantage for young people through play. Gabe is a play worker and researcher, and Lloyd is the assistant director at the Venny. They both are here in the room with us to tell us about the work that they do. Good morning.
5: Good morning.
6: Yeah, good morning, Rob.
4: Thank you so much for coming in. It's so wonderful to have you both. Maybe y'all want to start by talking to us about the Venny and Cubbies as well, right?

0: Yeah. So the Venny and Cubbies are community backyards. We run on a model with the hands of support, the heart of playwork, and the rhythms of the home. And we do a lot of our work through play. So the focus is on supporting children and young people to play in ways that they want to.
1: The organisation's existed now for 45 years, so it's been serving the community of Kensington and other local suburbs for the last 45 years. It's just in the last 3 years that we've actually stepped into the Cubbies space. So, the Venny's been operating in Kensington, like I said, for 45 years now. And, like Gabe was saying, our main focus is play. We are a service for 5 to 16-year-olds. And essentially the main function of the space and the organisation is just to create a safe space for kids to come and activate on their own terms, really. So our primary kind of program is unstructured free play. So, kids kind of drop in on their own time. They know our opening hours. Our main opening hours essentially is just after school. And we do also open on Saturdays at both of our sites. But yeah, so just kind of like an after school drop-in program. Kids come and access it. We have food. We have great staff with a mixed varied background with social workers, youth workers, and play workers, which is kind of the new term that we've been speaking about a bit more in our organisation over the last 5 years or so, or longer than that. But it seems like it's been quite progressing. Our practice in play work has really been stepping up, and we've been quite lucky to get some training recently as an organisation. So we've been speaking about that as our kind of our main practice at the Venny as well.
0: Yeah, and I think what's different about play work as opposed to like social work or youth work is that the aim is less about getting to a level of competency or kind of ability to do something other than what they want to do, the children and young people. And the families and carers come and support as well. There's often older kids in the space and younger kids in the space. And so having what's sometimes called a third space where it's not work and it's not school or it's not home, having a third space where people know who you are and can validate you and your needs and your wants is a real, something that's becoming rarer as we kind of get more urbanized and get more connected online. What was I going to say? That that there's kind of three long-term outcomes of this work that we work towards, but we don't have KPIs around them. We don't have kind of like this, kids must do this, must do that. We're interested in empowering children, giving them positive childhood memories and letting them develop their own identities.
2: And so how do the principles of play work, you both mentioned it before, but how do they sort of work to break the cycle of disadvantage?
0: Yeah, okay. So it's through those three long-term outcomes. And there's lots of things that feed into those long-term outcomes, like having access to a space where you can make a mess, or you can try and cook something for the first time, or you can play with fire, both literally and maybe socially as a young person. When we talk about disadvantage, we often think of it as kind of the worst extreme, I think. And adverse childhood experiences can be not having a friend to play with at lunchtime, but knowing that after school you've got a place to go to where you can hang out with people who aren't from your school or who don't live with you at home is a really positive thing to look forward to in a kid's day. And I guess I'm oversimplifying it a bit, but that kind of other space, that kind of other outlet, that kind of extra safe space that when things aren't going so well in at home or at school is available is one of the ways that we can show young people that the world is kind.
1: And I can speak from this from my lived experience. I actually grew up playing at the Venny as a kid. Grew up in Flemington Public Housing Commission, and yeah, I think it helped in my own experience because I had a single father at home. You know, he understood the service. He understood. He knew the workers, and the workers knew me. My dad could identify that place as a safe space for me to go to. So it has that respite offering as well, where kids can kind of come, they can take off that noise, or they can turn off that noise from at home. They can come into a safe space. They can experience play, which, you know, all children should have that experience. They should have that right. It is their right to play. I think for us growing up, it was a bit of a saving grace because, like I said, my dad could kind of drop us off there as young kids, and then we could really just focus on what we needed to, and he could do things at home, prepare himself, and kind of get things in order at home. And it just has that kind of wraparound effect where it's not just the children and young people who are playing at the service, but it's the greater community, families, that are also positively impacted as well.
0: And I think, we needed to say that first, but the Playwork principles support that process and what's going on in what we've just been talking about. And I love it when Lloyd shares his story like that. It's really beautiful. There's eight principles. Two of them are about what playwork is. Mm-hmm. Then there's three about the process of how to kind of create a playwork space. And then the remaining four are about advocacy and about how playworkers, both within the play environment and outside of it, create spaces where the right to play is kind of promoted and protected. We're actually doing some playwork principle stuff right now by being in this room.
2: Interesting.
1: Yeah.
2: Yeah. And it seems like such a fluid, almost fluid thing, right?
0: Yeah.
2: And it's so beautiful that you're giving kids agency to play how they want to play and play on their own schedule and not measure it as well, like monitoring kids playing for some kind of social outcome that you can then monetize, like in other situations.
1: Mm.
2: With playwork, it seems to me that you just meet the kids where they're at and what they want to do, right?
0: Yeah. There's actually a kind of a philosophy behind adventure playgrounds, which is what Cubbies and the Venny have traditionally been called. It's a bit of a tricky label at the moment because we're a supervised, staffed adventure playground, but lots of councils and play space designers will call their spaces adventure playgrounds, but we actually mean a different thing when we say it. And the philosophy behind adventure playgrounds, or some of it, is the three Fs, or the three frees. So kids are free to come and go as they choose. No one's stopping them at the door or either way, on the way in or the way out. They're free to choose what they want to do when they're there. And also the service is free. And that's been a really important part of the Venny and keeping the Venny going over the years.
2: Yeah, so obviously you mentioned that the Venny in particular has been around for 45 years. And especially as such a, you mentioned like so much of this is free, provided for by adults like yourselves who, work to provide this space, not service, but space, I guess, is probably a better term.
1: Mm.
2: How is the sort of fight to get funding for this thing, because you're a community managed organization in a capitalist world, right?
1: And I've been experiencing that a bit more over the last few years. I've kind of stepped out from being more forward facing in the organization to a bit more in the back end, and it's pretty difficult, I have to be honest, because it's such a beautiful framework, like you were saying, and people really love to hear about it, and it's not so KPI focused, but there is a lot of benefits that come from it. And the tiring reality of having to kind of continuously go to funders or philanthropy to prove that this service and model is is worth the funding. It does get tiring and repetitive. And when you look at things such as sports or other areas that are kind of oversaturated in funding, you know, I think in many ways we have similar outcomes to some of those spaces. So, yeah, it does get challenging. And I think I look at a lot of us kind of playwork advocates as, yeah, real protectors of kind of something that is worth existing and something that is really important in this age where we're seeing, yeah, we're seeing children and young people kind of change how they play, and technology is now kind of really infiltrating that. So having places with nature and places to experience sensory play, kind of take social risks, be accepted, have a sense of belonging and a sense of safety to do some of that early childhood development is like incredibly important. So yeah, it's a bit hard in the funding world, but we would like to see a bit of a change in the kind of attitude towards risky play, or not just risky play, but play in its own right, for sure. Yeah.
0: Yeah. Yeah. We've been focusing a lot on survivability, and the grant cycle isn't kind, as most people who work in community work or not-for-profit work know. And yeah, we faced a lot of struggles over the years before our time and while we've been there, been there at the Venny. And I think, yeah, our strategy at the moment is to have become a registered charity. So all donations are tax deductible. And we survive on a patchwork model. We have some funding from councils. We have some funding from private donors, and that really supports us to do what we want to do, because I did say the kids don't have KPIs, but we definitely do. Mm. And making sure that we can retain the services that that are tendered out by council and show that we're doing a good job is a huge load on top of the direct service with children and young people. We know the work we're doing is good, but the amount of paid hours that goes into quotation marks proving it is a lot larger than I think a lot of people would guess. And particularly the forms that are sometimes asked of us to kind of fill in, and also to the questions we're supposed to ask our participants can sometimes be a little bit invasive.
1: I'd just like to quickly add on to that. It's a bit tricky for us as an organisation to get what we would call like untied funding. So a lot of our grants or pools of money that come in, they are set to new kind of programs, like that capitalist kind of mindset that you were speaking about, always having to start something new. Like this program that we run at the Venny, you know, I attended as a young person at the age of 8 years old, and really the program hasn't changed too much in terms of it just being a free drop-in space. But having to try continuously to recreate it or find new language to just do the work that we know that works is, it is a bit exhausting.
2: Mm. Yeah, absolutely. I'll just remind our listeners quickly that you're listening to the Monday Breakfast Show. I'm here with Gabe and Lloyd in the studio, who are from a community-managed organization known as the Venny, aiming to break the cycle of disadvantage for young people through play and play work, following the principles of play work. So I also just wanted to get y'all's take. Obviously, you have two spaces, the Venny and Cubby, setting up at Kensington and Fitzroy near the public housing towers, right? I wanted to ask y'all how the prospect of the demolition of the public housing towers has affected the communities which you work in every day. Big question. Sorry.
0: It is a big question.
1: We're definitely seeing it, we're feeling it as well. I mean, some of the most earliest kind of work was done in Kensington when they relocated a lot of people in the original public housing that was there, over 20 years ago now. But yeah, we kind of also created a program coming out of COVID called the Venue to You, which is kind of a pop-up play model. And it was designed to pretty much load an old ambulance truck up with loose parts and go and set up a play space at the base of public housing towers in North Melbourne, Flemington, were two spots that we received funding to run programs in. So we really got to embed ourselves a bit closer to those communities and get to meet new kids and families over the last, yeah, four or five years.
0: Mm.
1: And yeah, through that program, we obviously got to build some incredible relationships and have some really great wins with those communities, and some incredible kind of celebratory yeah, play moments and momentum building of what we had there. And
0: yeah,
1: it has,
0: yeah,
1: it has been
0: on momentum building. We started with this ambulance full of loose parts, play equipment, ramps. Loose parts can be anything, but we had old chairs that had been broken down, bits of wood, hammers, nails, ropes to make swings with, and crash mats to make cubby houses with, bits of cloth, lots of different types of balls and art materials and all sorts of projects kind of pop up and pop down every Thursday afternoon at the moment in Flemington. But the program was bigger, and I guess at its height so far, we went from having two bikes in the back of the van to getting some more funding and some partnership to create a bike program. And so that momentum, the kids loved to ride a bike and to learn how to ride a bike, especially after those years in lockdown. And I think the numbers of kids that we've taught how to ride a bike would be in the hundreds. And it's just such a beautiful thing to be able to be a part of, watching a kid learn this skill and be supported to learn this skill, and for parents to have access to the equipment they need to teach those kinds of skills, because so much joy comes from them and so much independence comes from them. And bike riding is an easy example, but that autonomy and that empowerment is really evident in this particular program. In North Melbourne, we've been unable to continue because the number of participants has become so low that I think maybe we weren't going to say this, but there was one kid coming for the last kind of month.
1: Yeah, so we went from like numbers like 25, 30 regular kids kind of coming down to play, and you know, over the course of 2 years, those numbers just slowly dropped and started to dwindle. And we hear directly from the kids and the families, really, the kind of stress that they're holding and that uncertainty as well. And yeah, it's honestly, it's been pretty sad to see those numbers dwindle and for that program actually to come to a stop.
2: You mean the uncertainty of having to potentially relocate and having their whole house and community completely demolished?
1: Yeah. So that sense of kind of being in your home space or at the base of your tower, which is a very familiar kind of home setting, you know, activating that in a space where you're safe and happy can bring up emotions for children and young people that, you know, we hold space for as play workers, but we hear it directly from them, not by evoking questions from them, just because that stress is actually, you know, on their mind. So naturally through play, these conversations actually come up and we hold them in real time. And yeah, that uncertainty piece is really like, am I going to be able to come play here next year? You know, will I ever see you guys again? And more so speaking to carers and parents, it's a fear, and it's a fear of potentially losing such a rich community. It's all the things that we've been kind of hearing about this, you know, scary reality of the public housing demolition is, kind of families being moved away from communities that they've really kind of embedded themselves into. Working in that space has just been, there's been a lot of deep listening. We've been kind of trying to, support individuals and families as best we can through those processes, yeah.
2: Yeah, and I guess it would be hard to adapt as a community organisation because not only do the residents not know where they're going or when they're going, but you also don't know had a plan around that, right? So I guess you're just there trying to do the best you can until...
0: Correct.
2: Yeah.
0: Correct.
2: So I did want to ask about, like, obviously you mentioned you had this ambulance full of... what was the term you used?
0: Loose parts.
2: Loose parts, right. So I'm curious to know if you found it or how you find it, like, trying to teach young people to play with things that necessarily wouldn't be traditionally considered toys. Like, and I mean, like, capital T toys and, like, I don't know, like a...
0: Yeah. We I mean, I looked at you, Lloyd, but teach is something we try and stay away from. I guess the bike program was a little bit different. So
2: yeah, sorry.
0: So, but we, yeah, we offer. We offer. So the offer goes out. And yeah, sometimes it's like, what? I don't want to touch that. That's a, like, I don't want to touch a big plank of wood. I don't, that's not something I can play with. That's boring. And then through, you can, there's lots of different techniques for doing it.
1: Yeah.
0: Modeling. You know,
1: yeah, so I think it kind of happens quite naturally for children with loose parts or, you know, that's kind of where the term kind of junkyard playgrounds got coined from. It's just because it was a kind of a space where there's random bits of kind of rubbish, junk that kids would not see as rubbish and junk. They would imagine worlds that they can create. They can, you know, that might just be a piece of wood, but it could be, you know, 100 different offerings for a child. I think it was quite intense coming to the communities after the COVID lockdowns and actually seeing children, young people have a stagnant approach to those loose parts, which I've never really seen before as a play worker, and that was when there was a bit of a question mark for some kids who are kind of returning to play and maybe questioning some of the loose parts offering. You know, it was only maybe like a 2-3 week transition period before kids are very quickly getting their hands back onto the equipment and repurposing it and reimagining it. But there was a little bit of a transition where it was like, oh, how do we use imagination again or loose parts?
2: So that was because that the young people had been in COVID lockdowns for so long that they hadn't been around.
1: Yeah, I think multiple
2: these
1: things
2: items for so long that they. Is that what you mean by, like, the stagnant?
1: Yeah. So, just, like, obviously screen time and lockdown would have just been, like, and also kind of socially as well. So, that kind of anxiety that kids would have been experiencing as well in terms of just, making a play cue, which is, like, kind of initiating something through their own creativity and imagination. But the potential risk of that play cue not being picked up by other kids. So just a lot of things are really impacted. That's what I kind of meant by that stagnated approach. Relearning kind of their creativity a little bit. I think it was just kind of coming out of that brain fog that was, you know, weeks sitting at home, looking at screens, kind of being deprived of nature and, free space to move in.
2: The only other thing I want to ask is just, like, how can... So I guess if people listening want to get involved or support, like, how can people help? How can people get involved?
0: There's a link on the website. You can search for The Venny, but I think it is thevenny.org.au.
2: We can put a link to it in our little podcast notes that we publish for the show as well.
0: Yeah, that'd be amazing. We're also, we don't have a particular funding drive at the moment, but if you would like to sign up to the mailing list, we do an end of financial year drive every year and sometimes some other ones. Lloyd, am I missing anything?
1: Check out our website generally if you want to learn a bit more about us. It's just been kind of revamped. It's really colourful, beautiful and accessible. And it's got all of our kind of our programs on offer. I think you could also follow us on our socials. So we're pretty active now on Facebook, Instagram, and I think the more people that we have kind of looking at us and understanding us a bit more, talking about us, is that advocacy piece. The more that people understand play work and that offering, that we're not just some like kind of junkyard playground that looks a bit like a kindergarten, but there's some actual real therapeutic work that's happening in these spaces, really meaningful work. Then yeah, I think it's definitely worth your time kind of checking out the mailing list. And if you are in a position to be donating, then that's where it's at. As I was speaking to earlier about the untied funding, yeah, our donations pool kind of essentially can allow us to build better infrastructure within the organisation. It can allow us to provide professional development to our staffing, extend our hours of play directly
0: extend
1: to young
0: our
1: people.
0: Hours of play, that's a big one.
1: And yeah, so I think there's many ways to support, but if you're new to hearing about play or the Venny, definitely check it out. If you've got kids or young people living in those areas, send them down. It's a great space for kids to obviously experience play, but also to make friends and have a sense of belonging. So yeah, I really encourage, obviously, if any listeners have children or young people, send them down to the Venny or Cubbies in Fitzroy, and come have a play, come check it out.
0: Yeah, and for those of you curious about play work and what those two words smooshed together means, Play Australia has put together a training program for play workers, both foundational and senior. And play work is not just a job, it's also an approach. So we've both done the training and teachers, both early years and primary school, and lots of other professions come in and learn about the play work approach and how it kind of rebalances hierarchies with children at the same level as adults in power, which is what when I went as a kid to the Venny felt like this kind of place, this utopia where I was listened to and I was allowed to try things and do what I wanted to do.
2: It's so wonderful that both of you attended the Venny as kids.
1: Yeah.
2: And now as adults, you're working in the organisation.
1: Yeah, there's a few of us actually in the organisation who have played there as young people, which is, I think, quite beautiful. Yeah, just like you were saying, it's that's that kind of long-term kind of impact of a service that can, one, survive as long as the Venny has, but also, so when kids who have played there become adults, maybe they can circle back and support or find a job.
0: Mm. Yeah. Yeah. Yeah,
2: absolutely. Well, we've just got a few moments left. Is there anything else that you would like to add? We can obviously put a link to your website, and I think you guys have a Give Now page, right, where folks can donate if
1: Yeah.
2: means.
1: Yeah,
2: we can
1: definitely
2: put the link to that as well.
0: Yeah, yeah.
1: I think there's one more little shout out, and it's a bit of a milestone career win for a few of us. Actually, we've got the International Play Conference coming up in Christchurch in November. So Gabe, myself, and essentially our mentors Dave and Danny, who have worked for the organization for
0: since we were kids,
1: over 25 years, have landed abstracts at that conference. So we're all four of us are actually going to go present in November, and I think that really speaks volumes in terms of our practice as individuals and also the organization's
0: But trying to get on the world stage isn't easy.
2: That's huge, though.
0: Yeah, it is.
1: Yeah, it's really cool, and that's why I thought I'd just add that in there, because this has been years of work in the progress, and I think it's really cool that we get to now go onto a world stage to talk about the work that's happening at the Venny, kind of celebrate those wins of kind of being an organisation that's been delivering this service for 45 years and how we're starting to refine and get closer to refining our practice how we want to.
2: Absolutely, it is a huge win. Congratulations.
1: Yeah, cheers.
2: And thanks. Hope it goes well, and thank you so much for coming into the show. It's been wonderful to have you both.
1: Yeah, thank you, Rob.
0: Thanks, Rob.
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0: When I was new to Melbourne, I found a Food Not Bombs flyer on the road, and I had like this fist with a carrot, and carrots are my favorite vegetable. 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
1: We, I guess, rescue food
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5: 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Food Not Bombs is a 3CR supporter.

0: Morning, everyone. It's 8:27. You're still listening to the Monday Brekkie program on 3CR. We're just going to do a rundown for what we listened to this morning. So we first listened to an excerpt from Out of the Blue with Kayla Gorn about the golden kelp populations in Port Phillip Bay, especially in the wake of the Super El Nino event that's started this year. And then Cece, do you want to go through what your interview was?
1: Yeah, I was talking to two producers of an event called Everflow. That's the closing event of Riverfest, which is happening. It's been happening since the 27th of September, and their event is on the 18th of October at Collingwood's Children's Farm. And yeah, Evie, Juliet, and Alex Williams, they're both artists, they're both environmentalists, and we were talking about deep listening as well as the polystyrene that's in the birrarung and what Alex does with that, with their sculptures, and what Evie does with their projection art. And yeah, the day sounds really beautiful. There will be a talk by Dr. Maya Ward about deep listening. There'll be river paddling where you learn how to deep listen whilst you're on the birrarung. And yeah, they're just informing us how to connect a country better and listen to the birrarung and protect the waterways that we have here.
0: Mm-hmm. And then Rob just went through an interview with Lloyd and Gabe, two members of community managed organisation known as the Venny, that aims to break the cycle of disadvantage for young people through play. Gabe is a play worker in research, while Lloyd is an assistant director at the Venny. They joined us in the studio for a really, really interesting interview. And that basically brings us to the end of the day. Oh, the songs we went through today as well were Nothing Really Changes by RVG, and the last song was Gentle Boy by Araminta. So yeah, I guess have a good week, guys. Thanks for listening this morning.
2: Stay tuned for Women on the Line.
1: Yes.
2: Okay,
0: thanks.
2: Bye.
1: Bye bye, guys.
2: Bye.
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7: Women on the Line, produced at 3CR, acknowledges the people of the Kulin Nations, true owners, caretakers, and custodians of the lands from which we broadcast. We pay respect to elders past and present of the Kulin Nation, and we recognise their unceded sovereignty.

Welcome to Women on the Line, a national feminist current affairs program produced by women and gender non-conforming people from 3CR Community Radio in Naarm, Melbourne, and broadcast across the continent on the Community Radio Network. I'm your host for today, Scheherazade Bloom. A few weeks ago during the Easter break, I went up to Canberra to the National Folk Festival, which was celebrating its 60th year of existence. And so I went there because I noticed there was definitely a repoliticization of the folk music scene across the continent. And I wanted to hear from people on the ground and from folk musicians who play at folk festivals what they had to say about it. And when I was there, I had a look at the program, and the program had an explicit move to talk about protest, to talk about the role of folk music as a grassroots music that reflects the political currents of the day, whether that's in the 1960s, 70s, or now in the 2020s. And what I noticed in relation to the current moment anyway, that there was Palestine on the program. And this is significant because a lot of other cultural festivals, such as the Adelaide Writers Festival, as the most notorious one, have bowed to government and lobbyist demands to remove Palestinian writers, most notably Randa Abdel Fattah. And so I was amazed and really excited to see Palestine on the agenda and also protest on the agenda. And so I went there. I went to several of these workshops. So Dabke and Tatri's musical and dance group that were formed in Sydney on Gadigal lands by an opera singer called Aisha Shanal. Dabke is made up of musicians and dancers from Palestine, from Lebanon, from Turkey, from Indonesia, and people with Cypriot heritage. And it's really to Levantine music, but particularly Palestine and pre-1948 Palestine as well, and that continuity in the transmission of culture to keep culture alive. And so I sat down with three amazing women from this group, Aisha Sanal, Hala Al-Samak, and Hur Al-Samak. We had an amazing conversation about the politics of music and dance and the importance of carrying that, especially being part of the diaspora, as many Palestinians are, as refugees and exiled from their homeland. I also recorded their various performances, and so we'll be playing those live recordings throughout the show. What you hear in the background as I'm speaking is the music of Dabke and Tatri's.

0: So tell us about how the Dabke El Tatri started.
1: Dabke and Tatriz evolved very organically, and then it became a structured project. It started with just a few of us musicians from the Middle East saying we have to speak to what's going on with the genocide in Gaza. And it was straight after that, actually, we started to merge. And so there was an urgent project straight after Ramadan or 2024 that there was a few of us who decided to put on something in Canberra. The idea for me was to actually invite, and it was a private concert for the diplomatic corps, to rally diplomatic corps, yeah, to get as many of them as much as possible to come to this and to hear Palestinian music, and because music is a powerful medium. So that's where it started, straight after the Ramadan of 2024. And then I met with Majdi and Siraj. We were involved in another project, a fundraiser for the refugees that arrived from Gaza. And then we said we have to keep doing something, anything. And then I spoke to Reem Boros from PARA, from Palestine Aid Group. And I told her about wanting to take just Palestinian traditional music from before 1948. And say, here are a people who have been there, Palestinian people have been there for thousands of years. They've never left the land, to make a statement with that. And I said the best place for it would be the Opera House, because I already had a concert series happening at the Opera House, and I wanted to bring it in as one of the concerts. And Hala and Hur, I met through Tarek Halawa, who's also a Palestinian Syrian Turkish musician in the ensemble. And that's how we formed, and we said, no matter what, we're going to risk it all, and we're going to go inside the Opera House with this performance. That performance was prepared really fast, you know. It was urgently prepared. It was sort of, I was taking the cue from our Palestinian musicians about what was the music of the occasions, you know, because from my roots, Turkish roots, we know that we have songs for weddings, for grief, for, you know, all of that. And we were like, no, we have to really introduce people to music that was passed down the generations. And then taking a few of the Trojan horse pieces, the political activist pieces, into the Opera House as well. That's how the project evolved, with an urgency to protect and promote Palestinian culture.
2: Yeah, but basically she already covered everything. But yeah, it was started the first thing when we've met Tarek, and he tell us that Aisha is here and she's looking to do something like Palestinian. And we were really like, we just came that just like after 2 months, yeah. When we came in January, I think we've met the first time,
3: yeah.
2: And she was saying that we want to do something for Palestine and make something to stay for life, you know, and let everyone know exactly what Palestinian. And that time I used to hear a lot, or actually every time I opened the internet I saw like just Gaza genocide, Gaza or Palestine related to war and bomb. But this is not our, like, I feel this is not our life, this is what our purpose and goal in life. No, we used to love life, and as I mentioned for you before we start, I told you we really love life, and you will see everything Gazan or Palestinian people do it differently. So this is exactly what Aisha was meant to do, to let the people explore what the Palestine was exist before, and it will stay, you know, going. And I always say we are the narrative generation, and like we're really lucky to have each other here, that all of us have the same vision, the same goal, and we work really hard for it. So really we honored Aisha to bring us here and go everywhere, and our voice go like wide, you know, for as much as we can for people. And she always said something I really, really, really love it, that one person can really be effective and take what you learn or what you hear from anyone and tell others, to keep this story alive and keep people know more and more and more about this thing, what happening around us. Yeah. Basically, like, they covered everything, but I want really to thank Aisha for this opportunity doing Debke Under Trees. We're so privileged to have her. First starting from the Opera House to Whitford Festival, then coming here to Canberra to National Pork Festival. I feel we're really sending a message to the world that this is Palestine. Palestine is not just the colonization of it. Palestine existed before 1948 and will still exist forever.
1: And what a rich culture of the Levant that we have. We have the privilege of presenting together. And I think we love the process, the journey. The journey of this has impacted us individually and also those around us. We made history at the Opera House on 6 July 2025. That was the first time ever Palestinian music was performed in the 50-year history of the Sydney Opera House. These incredible musicians and our baby dancer, and there were other dancers, Dabke dancers, Shadia and Tala as well, at the Opera House to share the stage with us. These guys are pioneers. This is what it is.
2: So I add one thing. When she said about the rehearsal, me and Siraj and Majdi, we used to be in the same conversory, so we had a lot, you know. It's this, how we sit and start rehearsing, it take us back to the past and remind us of our friends and our good time, because like music was a really beautiful part of our life in Gaza, and it's way to to feel healed, you know, being around people that you love. And now what we've made here, the same thing, so we really feel belonging to that part. Yeah.
0: Tell us maybe a little bit about your connection with music, how you got to be with music.
2: So I feel the connection with the music was in every Palestinian since we were born. So for example, when I was born in kindergarten, I started Debke, which is they basically play Palestinian music and we do the dance with it. So I feel the connection with music was like literally grew with us instead of just knowing it and like getting taught. Music was our way to express our feelings and to tell the world, like, okay, we're here. We're now telling you this through songs, because this is our way of resistance and our way to send hope to other Palestinians and other regions. I think Aisha mentioned this thing with me that, or I'm not sure from where I brought this things, but I think Australian Aboriginal, they didn't say that this land for us, they said we belong for the land. And this is exactly our feeling as a Palestinian. Exactly. So, in that time, I feel it's the same feeling as a Palestinian. Our music, our culture, our everything, it's coming from our daily life. This is keep growing with us since we were really young. And as every time when we were like getting older, we get knowledge more, we got the feeling of our parents, because a lot of time my grandmother, she used to tell us a lot of things that happened in 1948 and before. And I was sometimes angry, sometimes happy, I don't, mixed feeling. And a lot of time we said, like, for example, when they left them houses in 1948, we said, like, why did you do that? And something like that. But now that I think the history repeats itself and we start have mixed feeling. But music always, like, I can remember every war, after the war, I found myself, the only thing that I seek to it is music and being with people. And maybe I can't just like talk with my voice, but my hands can talk. My legs while playing soccer, it's talk. So there is different way, and this way is make me create my personality on myself and explore myself more. And I think I always said it, without music I will be different person, because when I was a little bit younger, I was have a lot of anger, and maybe I could be aggressive, but have music in my life changed my life and changed my way to look. And we start realizing that the music is, we always said, is a language more than it's just an instrument that you play. And it started happening with the first time that we were supposed to go to West Bank for a camp with the confessory, and we got rejected. Why? Because we are sending a message and we talking and we sharing things that we live. So from here we know it's a language, and it's the way to keep us up and to talk, to give for all the world around us. Yeah.
1: For me, I see it like, we're all musicians and artists, and that's a gift. It's amana, right? So that's what it is. It's entrusted to us to use responsibly, and there is a moral duty to use it responsibly and not take it for granted, because I can wake up tomorrow and not have my voice, you know? That's not for me. It doesn't belong to me, this gift that we have. It doesn't belong to us, of course, you know, it comes from the Almighty. There is a reason why we were given this, and to use it as an instrument of good, as a force of good. So, you know, alhamdulillah, you know, we're doing our best.

So you've been listening to sisters Hala and Hor al-Samak and Aisha Chanel. Across these stolen lands now called Australia, you're listening to Women on the Line, highlighting a range of women and gender non-conforming voices broadcast across the continent on the Community Radio Network. And now we return to the second part of our conversation, where we've been talking about the importance of music and the importance of and all that Palestine is, not being reduced to only occupation, but also the rich cultural heritage and the rich resistance culture that has emerged out of the conditions.

in Morocco, because it's like a repressive regime, etc. In the times of the high oppression, like for example in Rif in 2016-17, there was lots of repression against the Rifi in the north of Morocco. This has been since Spanish colonization, and then the French and the king, the forces of the Sultan came and... In Morocco, because it's like a repressive regime, etc. In the times of the high oppression, like for example in Rif in 2016-17, there was lots of repression against the Rifi in the north.

0: narrative of the government was that, oh, this is over, this movement is over. But no, it continued in the bands and the music that communicated the politics.
1: The same story for Palestinian. There is a song, it's called Ya Tali'in. It's basically, you will hear something and the behind meaning is a lot of, like, it's pretty different story. Because in that time, there is a lot of people like Palestinian men in prison, and that time if there is any operation it's happening or anyone getting out, so the women and men inside and outside the prison, they used to talk with each other with this song by adding lililil. So ya tali'in aini lilil jabal ya mulil muqidin annar. This one, it's having a meaning. In that time, the occupation, the other side, they don't use to
2: understand it.
1: Yeah, they can't understand because they know, like, the formal Arabic, they don't know the, let's say, the codes inside it. So it's a way, as you mentioned, it's a way for them to keep continuing and to communicate with each other with no one understanding what they're saying. Yeah,
0: 100%. And I think the kind of the music of empire, so the capitalist music, and that depoliticizes or deculturalizes, if you know what I mean, the music. Like, even in the West, like, a lot of their music has been depoliticized, like, works to, like, reinforce their the dominant.
3: They want it to be empty entertainment. Yeah. They don't want it to have meaning. Mm. They don't want the population to think about the messages of the music. They want it emptied out of its richness and its culture and its identity. Then it's better for them to feed propaganda or whatever to subdue, everyday people.
0: Yeah, 1,000%. And I also wanted to ask a little bit about the Edward Said Conservatory, because I heard you speak at one of the workshops about how the building got destroyed, but it continued.
1: Yeah, exactly. Edward Said Conservatory, it's a place, it's created in 2009, I think, if I'm not wrong. I'm not sure about the date, to be honest. But it started as a project for children after war, after 2008. And it was like just for kids to describe themselves and learn music and learn something new. And after that, they changed it to academical conservatory that related to Birzeit University. So yeah, all the study inside it start more academical. And we had orchestra as well. And we have a lot of things that we've been working, songs that we produce. And Muhammad Assaf, there's a lot of songs that my teacher, they create and help him create these songs. And I continue, like, I graduated in 2022 from there. Since the war starting, from the first or second month, it's destroyed. And one of my neighbors, they find my certificate there and in the rubble, between the rubble. And he sent picture for me, of course, of that. And after that, everyone in the beginning, we were thinking, like, we can't play music now because there is a lot of murder and the situation is really bad, and it's not time to play music or make anything related to life, as we said. But since the first day, I went to start working in the shelters with the children, and I heard something that changed my mind totally and tell me, no, this is the thing that you have to keep going, doing that. One of the children, he's supposed to bring water for his family. And that time, he told me, this is the only 1 hour I felt I'm a child during all the war, all the day, like 24 hours. Just 1 hour he felt that he's still child and he can live and he can play around and no one will judge him or something like that, because everyone become older than his age. And even me, like, everyone during the war, when they saw me, they told me, it's no way you're the same person who play music and play soccer, because, like, I lose weight, my face is literally, like, you know, I don't have any color from my face, something like that. So in that time, I have teacher, his name is Mohammed Al-Habash, and two of my friends, we start thinking to to bring the music in the shelters with, like, as a part of the activities with children. And that time we were really, like, scared to do that.

0: Because we don't know, like in the shelter, it's more than 3,000 people there, and all the people lost their houses, they're injured, they lost their families. So the situation is not that strong to do that. But at the same time, we said, all right, we will take this risk and see how it will work. And actually, we saw something we wouldn't expect at all. All the people were welcoming, and the children find a reason, and everyone to laugh, to share, to sometimes they came to us and tell us, can you sing this song because it's remind us of something like that. We start to involve, like, you know, playing activities with the children and talk, and so it's become more, and there is a lot. And after that, when we start doing that, there is a lot of students who's telling us, and teachers, they start to work out. And we've been saying the first idea that conversary create, it was therapy for children after war. Why you didn't do that and help the children? I don't know if it's living as much as feeling that they're still children. And yeah, that's what they're doing now. There is a lot of student, a teacher there. They have a tent that they let the children play, learn how to sing, learn different instruments, play together. Yeah.
1: It's like a, also with the dub kit. Can you tell us a little bit about the schools and the dub kits?
2: Yeah, so inside of our schools, we usually had dub kit. So every single school back in Gaza had dub kit, just because it's a way to feel connected to the land and to feel free. It's more to feel like you are really in a free country. You can do whatever you want. Dabke is a very meaningful dance. It's telling our stories, our lives, what actually was going through. It's not just moves that meaningless. It's have deeper connection with all of us as Palestinian. That's why when you go to any wedding, you'll find Dabke in it, because it's just very, very connected to us. It's inside us. I feel that every person who do Dabke, they do it because they want to feel that they are flying. They want to feel free for a few minutes. When we were in Gaza, whenever I was meeting with the girls that I had my troop with, all of us really feeling happy, like even if it's like for 1 hour training, you feel happy from inside where you can't really describe it by words. It's just something that it's unbelievably refreshing and unbelievably powerful. I feel Dabke was our way to continue to feel alive, to have our strength to move on from all the situation we got through, for all the trauma that we had in our lives. It's just something that makes you feel everything is fine. Yes, we can keep going, and it's everything is really fine.

You have been listening to Hala and Hoor Al Samak and Aisha Chanel, who are from the music and dance group Dubkin Thotrees. We sat down and spoke together at the National Folk Festival in Canberra in April. And so that's all we have time for today. We'd love to hear any thoughts or comments you might have about the program, so please send us an email to womenontheline@gmail.com or give us a call at 3CR on 03 9419 8377. 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Women on the Line is a national feminist current affairs program. 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I'm Scheherazade Bahlul. 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
3: People are where they are. You're going to have to meet them where they are. And you're going to have to be generous. And that's why it comes back to the idea of friendship. Friendship is never with people who are just like you. What a boring world it would be if you only made friends with people identical to yourself. You know, then again, you might as well have imaginary friends. You want to learn from people. You want to laugh with them. You want to laugh at their limitations. They laugh at your limitations. You grow together. Yeah? So politics is also like that. If you're just stagnant, you know, if somebody enters politics age 15 and when they are 35, the same person, terrible. They haven't grown, they haven't shaped themselves. I'm Vijay Prashad with 3CR. You better listen to it because it's really good.

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1: Their message was unmistakable. If your speech challenges those in power or exposes uncomfortable truths about Palestine, you can be singled out, punished, and made an example and made into a warning for everyone else.
0: As the Trump administration continues to try to deport Mahmoud Khalil, the Columbia University student protest leader and Palestinian activist, is refusing to stay silent. He has just published a remarkable memoir about his life and the 104 days he was held in an ICE jail. The book is titled No Land to Stand On, Notes from Detention. Then we look at the state of international law as the Trump administration escalates its attack on the International Criminal Court.
2: The United States is equally opposed to the out-of-control institution known as the International Criminal Court. We will never allow U.S. service members or anyone else to be investigated or given show trials by an anti-American tribunal with no jurisdiction over us.
0: We will speak to the German human rights lawyer Wolfgang Kallak about the International Criminal Court, the 80th anniversary of the end of the Nuremberg trials, and the 1961 assassination of Patrice Lumumba, the first prime minister of the Democratic Republic of the Congo. Wolfgang Kallak is representing Lumumba's family. They've spent years trying to seek justice from Belgium. All that and more coming up. Welcome to Democracy Now!, democracynow.org, The War and Peace Report. I'm Amy Goodman, today broadcasting from Berlin, Germany. The Pentagon said Wednesday it had finished pulling all U.S. forces out of Iraq. The final troops departed from an air base in northern Iraq under an agreement between the Iraqi and U.S. governments. U.S. forces first invaded Iraq in 2003 to overthrow Saddam Hussein and left in 2011. Before returning to Iraq in 2014 to fight the Islamic State group, which had seized much of Iraq. The withdrawal comes amidst the ongoing U.S. and Israeli war on Iran, which has spilled into Iraq through clashes between U.S. forces and Iran-backed militias. Some Baghdad residents welcome withdrawal of U.S.-led coalition forces from Iraq. This is a local resident.
3: Our feeling? It fills our heart with joy, and I feel on the day of the U.S. forces withdrawal is like I am born again, and I am 70 years old. The withdrawal of American forces is the withdrawal of the occupier. We should invest to let militias as well surrender their weapons to the government. There's nothing left. Surrender your weapons to the government and let the government be the one responsible to protect me and you on the ground, sky, and water.
0: In Iran, the rial has hit yet another record low, trading at more than $2.5 million to the dollar, less than a month after its previous record low, as the U.S.-Israeli war in Iran continues to take a heavy toll on the economy. This comes as the Trump administration's imposed new sanctions on 10 people and companies in China, Hong Kong, and Pakistan that it claims helped Iran acquire weapons. Meanwhile, the Iranian foreign minister, Abbas Araghchi, received U.S. feedback via Qatari mediators in Doha Tuesday on a 7-day plan to reopen the Strait of Hormuz. Iran had made the proposal last week, which President Trump rejected, leading Qatar to step in and mediate. In the occupied West Bank, more than 100 Israeli settlers rioted overnight Monday in the village of Jalud, stopping a displaced Palestinian family from going back to their home. Settlers had taken over two houses belonging to the Tubasi family weeks earlier. Israel's high court had ordered Israeli forces earlier this month to make sure the family could return. But roughly 10 minutes after soldiers escorted the family to their home, the settlers swarmed in, according to witnesses. The settlers torched the houses, blocked roads, and threw rocks at Israeli officers and Palestinians. This is Wael Tubasi, who was forced to flee his home due to Israeli settler attacks.
4: When we arrived, the houses were damaged beyond description. They damaged everything. The doors, the tiles were removed. The stairs were removed. They smashed the bathrooms, doors, and windows. They left nothing. Everything was broken and removed.
0: In Gaza, Israel killed a senior Hamas commander, Izzaldin al-Baik, in an airstrike. Palestinian officials say the Israeli strike hit a residential apartment building in Gaza City. A second person died from wounds after the attack, according to Gaza health officials. Later on Tuesday, an Israeli airstrike near a medical clinic in the Jabalia refugee camp killed one person. This is a resident of the refugee camp.
5: The camp is full of residents. Of course, the residents are not a small number, and the houses in the camp are weak. They cannot withstand strikes like these. As you can see, no house avoided damage from this bombing.
0: In a 6-3 ruling, the conservative majority in the U.S. Supreme Court is temporarily allowing the Trump administration to continue swiftly deporting immigrants to third countries they have no ties to. Justices Sonia Sotomayor, Elena Kagan, and Ketanji Brown Jackson argued to keep a lower court order in place that blocked the policy, forcing Trump officials to cancel at least one deportation flight with about 70 immigrants bound to third countries. During Trump's second term, an estimated 25,000 immigrants have been deported from the U.S. to third countries, where many have faced torture, arbitrary detention, persecution, and other dangerous conditions. The Supreme Court is expected to hear arguments in the case in December, which will lead to a final ruling. Among the countries immigrants have been sent to are Liberia, Equatorial Guinea, Honduras, and the Central African Republic under secretive third country agreements with the Trump administration. California's banning local, state, and federal law enforcement agents from using gloves that can release painful electric shocks to people in custody. The ban will take effect next year and remain in place until 2030. In August, it was reported ICE, Immigration and Customs Enforcement, would spend up to $20 million to purchase thousands of these gloves. The devices are manufactured by Compliant Technologies, LLC, based in Lexington, Kentucky, and have been used in recent years by police departments and jails. This comes as ICE is preparing to hire an additional 5,000 new employees by the end of this year. The latest hiring surge was reported by the New York Times and comes after ICE quietly fired a wave of recent hires who were quickly employed by the agency last year without proper vetting or training amidst Trump's mass deportation campaign. In Texas, the Trump administration's filed federal criminal charges against Wilbur Rafael Garces Perez, the 28-year-old Venezuelan asylum seeker who was shot by an ICE agent in Austin earlier this month while making deliveries for DoorDash. Federal prosecutors are accusing Garces Perez of resisting and assaulting a federal officer. The ICE agent who shot Garces Perez was not wearing a body camera. His attorney, Kate Lincoln Goldfinch, had a scheduled call with him Tuesday morning from ICE detention when she heard he'd been taken to a federal courthouse in Austin. She posted this statement on social media.
6: We were able to get to the courthouse and I was able to see Wilbur. He was clearly very emotionally distraught and in so much pain. He was dizzy, he was lightheaded, he was wincing. He couldn't believe that this was happening to him. Everything that has happened to him, this is the ninth day since he's been shot, and he still has a bullet inside his body.
0: Clergy leaders of different faiths in California have begun an 8-day, 96-mile pilgrimage demanding the shutdown of ICE jails. The march started Tuesday from the troubled Adelanto ICE jail in the Mojave Desert and is headed to Los Angeles. This is Michelle Arkin with the group No Camps California.
7: This is about bringing awareness and helping people understand the inhumane conditions that exist in this facility here, where they have been holding people, many of them illegally, and they have been exposed to abuse and lack of medical care and go without clean water.
0: Former special counsel Jack Smith faced off with Republican senators Tuesday at a tense Senate Judiciary Committee hearing, defending the two prosecutions he brought against President Trump for attempting to overturn the results of the 2020 election. Smith said his team followed standard practice and dismissed claims he was politically motivated. This is former special counsel Jack Smith on Tuesday.
8: I stand by my decisions as special counsel, including my decision to bring charges against President Trump. I made those decisions without regard to President Trump's political association, activities, beliefs, or candidacy in the 2024 presidential election.
0: In Spain, the government's issued a ban on all evictions until 2030, as well as an automatic renewal of rental contracts. The proposal still needs to be approved by the Spanish parliament, where the prime minister, Pedro Sanchez's coalition, doesn't hold a majority. This comes after mass protests over Spain's housing crisis erupted in the wake of the eviction of 87-year-old Madrid pensioner Mari Carmen. According to her lawyer, she will now be returning home where she's lived for 70 years, nearly her entire lifetime. Protesters have set up a camp of more than 100 tents in Madrid's Puerta del Sol Square, and tens of thousands have taken to the streets nationwide. This is a protester.
9: We all have a right to a home. Now it could happen to a person like Mari Carmen, but later on it could happen to you. They can kick you out of your house, and you must defend it because it is a right.
0: President Donald Trump and the world's wealthiest tech executives Tuesday signed a set of voluntary safety standards for artificial intelligence. Trump hosted several members of his cabinet and Congress, as well as SpaceX, Elon Musk, Meta's Mark Zuckerberg, Anthropic's Dario Amodei, NVIDIA's Jensen Huang, OpenAI's Greg Brockman, Google's Sundar Pichai, and others in the industry for an event at the White House. President Trump has also renamed artificial intelligence super intelligence and launched a new AI-powered government chatbot named America.gov, where people can access federal government sources. The AI tool so far cites facts that contradict Trump's allegations of election fraud and other false claims made by his administration. This comes as Trump has repeatedly rejected calls to regulate AI, calling warnings about the threat of superintelligent machines a hoax. Meanwhile, in California, protesters gathered outside OpenAI's annual Dev Day conference in San Francisco Tuesday.
10: We are demanding that OpenAI do the bare minimum, that they cut their contracts with the Pentagon, that they stop allowing ICE to use their technologies to hire new employees, and that they sign the Democracy Pledge to be one among many businesses who will stand up and defend free and fair elections.
0: And the 2026 Right Livelihood Awards were announced on Wednesday in Stockholm, Sweden. The award is widely known as the Alternative Nobel Prize. The winners include Jalila Haider, a human rights lawyer who defends some of Pakistan's most vulnerable communities, the Rural Women's Assembly for organizing rural women across South Africa, the Georgian Young Lawyers Association for building and safeguarding democracy in the nation of Georgia, and AI researcher Timnit Gebru, who's the founder of the Distributed AI Research Institute. Gebru spoke to Democracy Now! About how artificial intelligence is entrenching societal biases and inequality.
11: And so we warned about also people interacting with these kinds of texts output by these kinds of systems, attributing a mind behind whatever text they're seeing. And so, right now, these chatbots like Claude or ChatGPT are designed to make you believe that there's some sort of superhuman brain behind whatever is outputting these texts. And that's hugely dangerous. And even though we weren't speaking about chatbots back then, we were already talking about the tendency of people to attribute a mind behind these texts. And so, which means that, they can be deceived into believing that there's something something more than a model outputting text. And the final thing we warned about was, what is the cost of pursuing this singular direction in terms of research and resources? What is the cost of shutting out all other possible futures, all other ways of building machine learning systems, which is a subspecialty of artificial intelligence, or any other kind of paradigm, because it seemed like the whole field was only investing in this singular direction of building larger and larger models that are guzzling all of the data, stealing so many people's works, and based on exploited labor and killing the environment. I want people to understand that tech does not have to be the way it is right now. But I always loved math and physics. And I also thought it was a refuge from the messy world of war, and which is what made me leave Ethiopian politics. But I later learned that that's not true. Actually, the war and politics that I left is what drives the world of math and science and technology as well. And if we don't understand that, we'll continue to harm our own people and as engineers and scientists, build terrible and harmful products instead of ones that actually support our communities.
0: That was Timnit Gebru, the founder of the Distributed AI Research Institute. She is a recipient of the 2026 Right Livelihood Award announced today in Stockholm, Sweden. And those are some of the headlines. This is Democracy Now!, democracynow.org. Coming up, Mahmoud Khalil has just published a memoir. It's called No Land to Stand On, Notes from Detention. He'll join us live. Stay with us.

0: Solo le pido a Dios. I only ask God. Popularized by Mercedes Sosa and performed by the Chilean Palestinian American musician and producer Nicolas Jarre in our Democracy Now! Studios in New York. This is Democracy Now!, democracynow.org, The War and Peace Report. I'm Amy Goodman in Berlin, Germany.
1: And I'm Anjali Kamath here in New York. Welcome to our listeners and viewers around the country and across the world. No Land to Stand On, Notes from Detention. That's the title of a searing new memoir by the first pro-Palestinian campus protester to be jailed by the Trump administration, Columbia University graduate and Palestinian student protest leader Mahmoud Khalil. On March 8, 2025, Mahmoud was detained by plainclothes police officers who did not identify themselves in the lobby of his apartment building in Columbia University housing. His wife, Noor Abdullah, who was 8 months pregnant at the time, filmed this video of his arrest as Mahmoud was being taken away. Her voice is heard in the clip.
2: Can you please specify what agency is taking him, please? Excuse me. They're not talking to me. I don't know. Excuse me, the lawyer would like to speak to somebody. Oh my God, they're literally running away from me.
0: That was March 8th, 2025. Mahmoud was taken into immigration detention, ultimately transported more than 1,300 miles away to Louisiana. He spent over 100 days in jail and was denied permission to attend the birth of his first child, Dean. He could only listen on the phone. Mahmoud Khalil's new memoir also looks beyond his own case, recounting the people he met behind bars, including immigrants who'd lived in the United States for years and parents who were separated from their children, and what their stories taught him about the broader human cost of the U.S. immigration crackdown. Mahmoud Khalil was released in June of last year and spoke outside the detention facility, the ICE jail in Jena, Louisiana.
3: No one is illegal. No human is illegal. That's the message. The message is justice will prevail, no matter what this administration may try to portray.
1: More than a year after Mahmoud Khalil's release, the Trump administration is still seeking to deport Khalil. The Board of Immigration Appeals has approved his removal, and this week the board denied Khalil's request to end his removal proceedings. His lawyers are pursuing further appeals, including seeking review by the Supreme Court. In his new memoir, Khalil takes on not only the Trump administration, but also Columbia University, which he sued earlier this month, alleging it failed to protect pro-Palestinian students, instead retaliating against them when they reported harassment. Khalil writes in his new memoir, quote, "Rather than protecting its doc students, Columbia leaned into the intimidation campaign." In his memoir, Khalil describes the moment just days after his arrest when he came to see himself not simply as an individual facing deportation, but as a test case. He writes about his decision to take on the Trump administration and fight for his freedom, saying, quote, "My case was the blueprint they wanted to set and the one we had to tear up."
0: Well, for more, we're joined now by Mahmoud Khalil to discuss his new memoir, No Land to Stand On, Notes from Detention. It was just released this week. Mahmoud, thanks so much for being with us. Can you start off by talking about the title, No Land to Stand On? What does that mean to you?
4: Thank you so much, Amy, for having me. No Land to Stand On is really, to me, is a realization that this country that promised me at least safety and stability was not there. And also it talks about my experience. You know, I was born and raised in a Palestinian refugee camp in Syria, and then I had to flee the country at the age of 18 to Lebanon, and then I had also to leave Lebanon to come here to this country, only to be surprised that the the promise that I was seeking was not there. So it was really a realization, but also it's my family story, where they are also now scattered around the world, with no place to go back to, or really no land to stand on.
1: Mahmoud, you write in your memoir, quote, "Today, Palestine is the exception to those rights the world claims as universal. In reality, it is a warning. The rights we are denied were never only ours to lose." Can you talk about what you mean by that?
4: Absolutely. You know, Palestinians are the canary in the coal mine. They start everything, the test case with Palestinians. For example, this deportation campaign, the Trump administration deportation campaign, started with me as a Palestinian to chill the speech of others. It's not only chilling the speech of those speaking out for Palestine, but really anyone who's speaking out against this administration, in essence. You know, when they started with me, they went right after to the universities, threatening them with federal funding, but also with journalists. You know, going after nonprofit and organizations that do anything that this administration deemed to be a threat to them. So that's what I feel. Why, like, when we talk about Palestine, it is really the warning. And what happened now is a result of so many years of dehumanization against Palestinians, whether in the media or even in the political institutions or any institution in this country, that what made my targeting possible. You know, like now 18 months after my arrest, this administration has never charged me with any crime or even presented any evidence that I committed any crimes. Yet they are able to get away with this because I'm Palestinian, because, you know, a lot of politicians, whether they are Democrats, whether they are Republicans, they don't care about Palestinians. So this country, when it comes to Palestine, it's really a one-party system that everyone is just against Palestinians.
1: Well, you're right. I am Palestinian. That is not a complication of the story. It is the story. Everything else follows from it. And this remarkable memoir, it's not just a, you know, your experiences. It's an indictment of the entire system of American democracy. And you compare the failures of American democracy to growing up under the Assad regime in Syria.
4: Yeah, exactly. Because what happened to me, you know, I fled forced disappearance and arbitrary detention in Syria, only to be surprised that this happens to me here in a country that supposedly champions human rights, liberty and justice, rule of law. So I wrote this book really to raise the alarm. You know, what's happening behind ICE detention walls is a stain on the U.S. consciousness. So is the Palestine exception, the fact or the idea that free speech, rule of law, and basic dignities are denied to Palestinians.
1: And Mahmoud
0: Khalil, if you can share your experience growing up in Syria, you were in fact shot. You lost your friends. Explain what happened and how you ended up coming to the United States.
4: Absolutely. You know, in 2011, when the Syrian people revolted against the Assad regime and Egyptians and Tunisians as well, the Arab Spring, Palestinians felt also that urge and that urge to their homeland. So we decided to march to Palestine, to the borders. And I was one of thousands of Palestinians who wanted to march back to Palestine. And while, you know, we peacefully marched to Palestine, I was shot by Israeli soldiers while trying to cross the border. And then, you know, when also in Syria, I was helping out with relief, and also I couldn't just stay silent while my Syrian neighbors were being killed and kidnapped by the Assad regime. So we started to organize as well to help out our Syrian brothers and sisters. And that's when, you know, Assad cracked down on any sort of civil organizing and kidnapped two of my friends on January 9, 2013. And in a day, I had to leave the country to flee to Lebanon. So I only had that one day really to flee the country to Lebanon. And in Lebanon, I lived, you know, in Shatila camp, one of the largest Palestinian refugee camps in Lebanon, where the situation was also so bad in there. But I got to teach myself English there, get into school, and eventually get work in Lebanon. And that's how sort of like my journey from Syria to Lebanon and eventually to the United States. But my story is only one story of the Palestinian story, really. How, you know, it's all a result or a consequence of the Nakba of the 1948 that we had to go through all of this. You know, my grandparents had to live in tents. They had to upgrade it to mud houses, and my father was born into a tent. So and then when we built houses, you know, the Syrian revolution happened and my family had to leave everything behind and leave.
1: Mahmoud, you were a green card holder, and you write about how, you know, for many immigrants, the green card is the promise and the finish line, and yet you were detained, you know, all these months later, as you're still fighting this case in the courts. You know, give us an update on what's happening with your case and why you believe you were chosen to have, you know, to be detained, why you're going through all of this.
4: Yeah. So, you know, this case or this fight is not only about whether I get to stay in this country. It is really about whether anyone in this country get to speak out for Palestine against this administration and not punished for it. Right now, the Trump administration is really putting the full weight of the Justice Department to deport me. They're trying it through the immigration system, as you've mentioned in your introduction. The Immigration Board of Appeals, which is fully controlled by the Trump administration, refused to open or reopen my case because, you know, New York Times reported that there were a lot of, a lot of corruption, really, like in my case, where a judge was appointed to look into my case, and that judge was the chief judge, but also over many other individuals also intervened to make sure that there is a certain outcome in my case. So we know that we wouldn't get justice from the immigration kangaroo courts in this country. That's why we're turning into the federal court. But also there, the Trump administration is blocking us from seeking neutral neutral judge or a federal judge, Article 3 judge, from there. So they are claiming that we should first go to the immigration court, and once it's that done, we can go to a federal court in Louisiana, which is known to be one of the most right-wing or you know, favorable to this administration in particular. And for that, we're going to the Supreme Court. We hope that next month or this month, in the 19th of October, we are petitioning to the Supreme Court to take my case because, you know, our ask is very simple, that no federal agent or no government should have the power to detain anyone over constitutional claims or over their freedom of speech. So it's very simple. And if you could remind me of the last question, I know there was a part of the question.
1: Oh, you know, you write about how, you know, there was a moment in detention when you realized your detention wasn't arbitrary or a mistake or accidental. And, you know, the president himself was tweeting about you.
4: Exactly. I think that was the moment, you know, when the first couple of days in detention, it felt to me that this was a mistake, that there's no way they would come after me. I was a permanent resident. I'm still a permanent resident. Never committed a crime. But when I saw that the president was actually tweeting about me, and the language of that tweet, or even of the officials, it seemed to me that this was way bigger than me. That was a very calculated measure, or a very calculated, I would say, targeting to chill the speech of others. They wanted someone who they can make an example out of, so that the hundreds and millions of American citizens and non-American citizens would fear speaking out against the U.S. support to Israel. So that was the point where I was like, you know, to me, this is way bigger than just like me, my ability to stay in this country. It is really about the ability of so many people to speak out for Palestine.
0: We're talking to Mahmoud Khalil. His book is just out this week. It's called No Land to Stand On, Notes from Detention. Mahmoud, I want to go back to that day that you were detained. It was actually International Women's Day, March 8th, 2025. Just before your detention, you wrote to Colombia's interim president at the time, Katrina Armstrong, appealing directly to her and to the university for protection. You wrote, quote, "Interim President Armstrong, since yesterday I've been subject to a vicious, coordinated, and dehumanizing doxing campaign. They've falsely labeled me a security threat and called for my deportation. Their attacks have incited a wave of hate, including calls for my deportation and death threats. I have outlined the wider context below. Yet Colombia has not provided any meaningful support or resources in response to this escalating threat. I haven't been able to sleep, fearing that ICE or a dangerous individual might come to my home. I urgently need legal support, and I urge you to intervene and provide the necessary protections to prevent further harm." Unquote. Again, that letter on the day that you ultimately were detained, just before. You were then held by ICE for 104 days. And earlier this month, you filed a federal civil rights lawsuit against Columbia University, accusing the school of failing to protect you and other pro-Palestine student activists from harassment. You've denounced Columbia's, quote, deliberate indifference and discrimination aimed at intimidating Palestinian students. Can you explain exactly what this lawsuit is about?
4: You know, Amy, Colombia laid the groundwork for my targeting by the Trump administration by their not only, indifference to our pleas, but also for participating in vilifying us as a movement. As you've mentioned, Colombia did not reply or answer any of my emails. Instead, you know, Colombia fueled a very dangerous rhetoric against Palestinian students and their allies on campus. They harbored these actors who smeared and doxed me and other Palestinian students as well. And in fact, just recently, they settled with some of these students and giving them money for harming us. And I was very shocked when I joined Colombia by the level of anti-Palestinian bigotry that's institutionalized within every department in that school. You know, I was in the School of International and Public Affairs, SIPA, and its dean Yari Milo, was also very indifferent to Palestinian concerns, and her only really concern was how to protect Israel, how to do more events and more events about Israel. Like a day after October 7, she immediately called for a webinar inviting Hillary Clinton to assess Israel's next steps. And these next steps, of course, included the killing and genociding of the Palestinian people. So Colombia was not only an idle actor in this or that. They did not do anything. They, in fact, helped fuel this campaign against me. And in one of our cases, or the cases of these students who were detained by the Trump administration, the Rubio determination, in fact, quotes what Colombia said about the protests, what falsely said about these protests, because the ideologues on the Board of Trustees It was more important for them to protect Israel than actually protecting freedom of speech, than protecting academic freedom, than protecting the students. You know, Colombia missed an opportunity to be an institution that would respect the human rights law, that would respect just basic dignities, and would, you know, be a place to have a difficult conversation. Instead, it chose to surveil its students, to bring the police more than four times, to brutalize its own students, expel and suspend over 100 students. Just imagine 100 students, over 100 students between the ages of 17 and 20, who's their future now in limbo just because they dared to protest a genocide. So that's why I'm bringing this lawsuit, because no student, regardless of their background, regardless whether they were Palestinians or anything, no students should go through the hell that Colombia put us through over the past 3 years.
1: Mahmoud, you write, had Colombia possessed the power to deport me, I have little doubt it would have done so. I want to ask you about another lawsuit you filed in July, a federal lawsuit against several top Trump administration officials, two pro-Israel groups, and a conservative think tank accused of conspiring to suppress your criticism of Israel and constitutional rights to free speech. Can you talk about this lawsuit?
4: So, you know, the White House, when they arrested me, they touted about a blueprint. They said this arrest would be a blueprint to go after everyone who speaks for Palestine. And that blueprint is called Esther, the Esther Project. It's a document or a policy document produced by the Heritage Foundation. And then that it was produced in 2024. And what they said that to implement this project, we need an administration that's favorable to us, that would work with us. And as part of that project was detaining and deporting international students to chill the speech of other students who dare to speak out about Palestine. So we're suing now government officials also in their personal capacity, because that's we're suing them under the KKK Act. It's a civil rights act that was, you know, brought during the Reconstruction era to really, you know, after the abolition of slavery and to protect the rights of Black Americans. This law was brought because there were actors conspiring together to deprive Black people from their rights. So we're bringing this lawsuit under that law. And, you know, a judge in Massachusetts, a Reagan appointee, confirmed what we are alleging right now, which is that government officials conspired with themselves to deprive these non-citizen students so they can to make an example out of them. And that judge, you know, like in his proceedings, said, I've never seen such a flagrant just like assault on the Constitution or assault on the just the rule of law. And I'm suing because I'm seeking accountability. I'm suing because no one should go through this. Whether, you know, if they were able to deport a Palestinian for his views, they would be able to deport anyone else for their views, whether this administration or any other administration.
0: Mahmoud Khalil, you were in that Jena ICE jail for 104 days, during which time your son Dean was born. In your audiobook, you do not read that chapter. You have someone else read it. And I'm wondering if you can talk about why and talk about what that meant. And you tell the story not only of missing your own baby's birth, but of other people in that jail, another man in the same situation. And that's also part of the power of this book, the other stories that you tell, Mahmoud.
4: You know, missing the birth of my child, of Dean, was one of the most difficult times in detention. And it's something I really, you know, it brings so many emotions to me that I was stripped that very, I would say, divine moment, like to be with my wife, Noor, at a at a moment where every couple like wish to be together. And as you've mentioned, this is not only about me. This book is about a story of so many incredible men, fathers and workers who came here seeking safety and a better future, only to be snatched off the street. You know, I write about Alexander, the young man who was begging for safety in this country, only to be deported, only to be denied the ability to stay in safety here. And then I learn a few months later that he was killed when deported to Honduras. I talk about my fellow inmates who also were not able to see their families. You know, I would go to the visitation room in Gina, Louisiana, that detention center housed over 1,200 detainees. But when I go to the visitation room, it's empty because their families were frightened to come and visit them, because it was in the middle of nowhere, that it's in the middle of this of a swamp. Their families would fear, like, I had to tell someone that your mom shouldn't come visit you because she's also undocumented. So just imagine that you have to tell that to an 18-year-old, that your mother shouldn't visit you because they may arrest her. So that was the terror, the cruelty in these detention centers. And they were designed also like to make people give up immediately. So the conditions, the bad conditions in these detention centers, like the constant light, the low temperature, the bad food, it's all designed so that you give up your case and sign your deportation order immediately. Because if you want to fight, you need to be able to stay in that detention center for minimum of 6 months, but that could go up like a few years. You know, in only 104 days, I lost over 15 pounds. So imagine like staying for a year there.
0: Mahmoud Khalil, we want to thank you so much for being with us, author of the new memoir, No Land to Stand On, Notes from Detention, All Safety, as you travel the country talking about your book. You'll be in Somerville, Massachusetts tonight. You're going to be at Seattle Town Hall and all over the country. Coming up, German human rights lawyer Wolfgang Kellack of the European Center for Constitutional and Human Rights. He's usually here in Berlin, but he's in New York, and we're going to talk to him there. Stay with us.

0: World Keeps Spinning by Saul Relix. This is Democracy Now!, democracynow.org, The War and Peace Report. I'm Amy Goodman in Berlin, Germany, where Steal the Story, Please! Is screening at the Spore on Thursday night. You can check our website at democracynow.org. Anjali Kamat is in New York. As we broadcast from Berlin, we end today's show with a discussion on the state of international law. Tomorrow, Thursday, is the 80th anniversary of the end of the Nuremberg trials following World War II, in which leaders of Nazi Germany were successfully prosecuted for war crimes and crimes against humanity. The Nuremberg trials ended October 1st, 1946. They're widely seen as a precursor to modern courts of international justice like the ICC, the International Criminal Court.
1: Well, today, the ICC is under immense pressure from the United States over its issuance of arrest warrants for Israeli leaders for war crimes committed in Gaza. This is President Trump attacking the ICC at the UN General Assembly in New York last week.
2: The United States is equally opposed to the out-of-control institution known as the International Criminal Court. We will never allow U.S. service members or anyone else to be investigated or given show trials by an anti-American tribunal with no jurisdiction over us. They're an evil group of people. I call on all nations that are members of the ICC to officially resign from this rogue institution immediately.
1: The U.S. has sanctioned members of the ICC, including prosecutors, judges, and staff, and is reportedly preparing to issue sanctions against the court itself. On Monday, the German foreign minister visited the ICC in The Hague in a show of support for the court. Germany is the ICC's second largest financial contributor. Nevertheless, German Chancellor Friedrich Merz said last year that Israeli Prime Minister Benjamin Netanyahu would be able to visit Germany without arrest in contravention of German law.
0: In a statement ahead of his visit, the German foreign minister, Johann Badefuhl, said, quote, Germany's mindful of its own history and knows what the outcome can be when state power overrides the rule of law and humanity. Therefore, for Germany, support for the ICC is not only a foreign policy issue, it's a part of our historical responsibility, he said. For more, we're joined now by Wolfgang Kallack, founder of the European Center for Constitutional Human Rights, ECCHR. Usually, he is based here in Berlin, Germany, where I am, but he's joining us from New York and has a new book. It's titled The Power of Law, Reconciling Legality and International Justice. Wolfgang, we're going to do this conversation in two parts. And in this part, if you can start off by talking about Germany's position on the International Criminal Court, the all-out frontal assault that President Trump is waging on the court from the massive sanctions and beyond, and why you feel on this 80th anniversary of the end of the Nuremberg trials, you feel international law is so important.
3: So, hello, Amy from New York. I'm so sorry to miss you in Berlin. It's a very good take to start with the 80th anniversary of the Nuremberg trials. And it's so sad to remember that the core group behind the Nuremberg trials were Robert Jackson, Telford Taylor, and Benjamin Ferris, the U.S. prosecutors. And what they had in mind, and Robert Jackson said it explicitly, and later on Telford Taylor wrote this book, From Nuremberg to Vietnam, it was very clear, this is not only about the Nazi crimes. It is about to establish a universal rule that crimes against humanity, genocides, and war crimes shouldn't get shouldn't be left impune. And so it was so important that in 2002 the International Criminal Court was established. It's a pity that many of the most important military powers, such as the U.S., but also China, Russia, and others, Israel, Iran, didn't join the statute. But still, the court needed its time to get off the ground. But now they have an ongoing series of important trials, and we have to be clear: it's not about only about Palestine. The sanctions against the court are, first of all, a big stroke

0: against the international criminal justice, internal justice as such, because the ICC is one of the light towers, one of the most important international institutions. So they want to destroy the institutions of the international justice system. But the sanctions would also deprive not only the Palestinian victims, but also the Ukrainian victims, the Rohingya victims, the sub-Saharan refugees, and many others of their rights, the rights which we have been fighting for many decades right now.
1: And Wolfgang, I mean, we're living in a moment where international law is under assault on so many different fronts, whether we look at, you know, the war in Iran, what's been happening in Gaza for the past few years, Ukraine, so many other, Venezuela, so many places, you know. How do you retain faith in the possibility of international law in this context?
0: I mean, when you look at Nuremberg 80 years ago, when you look at the Eichmann trial in the 60s, when you even look in the 90s, the Rwanda and Yugoslavia tribunal, the survivors of state violence, the families and the civil society actors had not a real stand in these trials. But over the last decades, we entered the stage of international criminal justice, and it is so important. I mean, we just listened to Nicolas Jarre from Chile. The Pinochet arrest 1998 was a wake-up call for all of us. And there is a constant row of important trials initiated by civil society actors, and that is a progress of the last couple of years, despite the ongoing attack against international law, the ongoing ignorance, and in particular the ongoing double standards of the West.
2: You know, Wolfgang Kalik, you are representing Patrice Lumumba's family, for example, his grandchildren. He was assassinated in the Congo, in the Democratic Republic of Congo, in what, 1961. In these last minutes we have together, especially for, you know, in the world when people are so isolated when it comes to having global information, not to mention going back in time, can you tell us Patrice Lumumba's story and what his family's demanding now, who assassinated him?
0: A lot of people are lamenting that the post-war liberal, West-dominated international order is eroding. And of course, we're facing a change, but we have to be very clear. The liberal order was also the history of disorder in many parts of the world. 1953, overthrow of Mossadegh, 1956, overthrow of Jacobo Arbenz, Iran, Guatemala, and then 61, the first democratically elected leader of Congo, Patrice Lumumba, kidnapped, tortured, assassinated, and then dumped in acid. Before that, the civilized, you know, Belgium soldiers who were at the spot break out his teeth and took them as souvenirs to Belgium. This is a story of the West preventing democratically elected leaders in the global South from distributing the goods of their country to the peoples of the country. That's the one side of the story. So this goes impugned for more than 60 years. But then, as I said, we entered the stage of international criminal justice. So the Lumumba family, more than 10 years ago, went to a Belgian lawyer, and the Belgian law firm started a criminal case against 10 of the surviving Belgium participants in the murder and in the abduction. One of them was indicted last year, and this is incredibly important. This will stay. This is a historical document. The indictment of the federal prosecutor in Belgium says that Patrice Lumumba's assassination is his kidnapping constitutes a war crime.
1: We have 30 seconds.
0: The only accused died, but we are going to prepare a civil reparation case against the state of Belgium in the near future. You will hear from us.
2: And we're going to do part two of this conversation, hear more about this. Wolfgang Kallak, founder of the European Center for Constitutional and Human Rights. His new book is titled The Power of Law, Reconciling Legality and International Justice. He's speaking to us from New York. He usually is right here in Berlin, Germany. I'm here because the film about Democracy Now!, Steal the Story, Please, will be screening at Spora in Berlin. You can check our website at democracynow.org. That's October 1st, Thursday at 7 p.m. Afterwards, I'll be doing the Q&A with the director, Carl Diehl. I'm Amy Goodman with Anjali Kamat.
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4: It's perhaps surprising that the RSL alone has asked for the licence to be revoked. 3CR is, after all, something of a sore point to many people. The station is unashamedly left-wing, and many of its programmes stick in the throat of political conservatives. In recent weeks, the station has been attacked in federal parliament by Liberal Minister Neil Brown and has been described on another Melbourne radio station, 3AW, as a terrorist radio. Even some Liberal advocates of freedom of speech find it difficult to cope with some of 3CR's more political programs. So on the one hand, 3CR's public image is a rather tarnished one, but on the other hand, it does represent a unique achievement in democratising the airwaves, not only in Australia, but in the world.
5: 3CR celebrating 50 years.

0: And good morning. Welcome to this week's edition of the Yarra Bicycle Users Group Radio Show on 3CR Radical Radio. As you could hear in that intro, we've been doing really interesting things for 50 years. Okay, thank you to Democracy Now! For the last hour or so of current affairs. My name's Chris. Yarra Bicycle Users Group Radio, we're a show that's been broadcasting on 3CR since 2008, I believe. And I think we've been around for quite a while. And we're also proud to acknowledge the Wurundjeri people, traditional owners of the land from which we transmit people-powered radio. And a reminder about what this show's about. We broadcast weekly at this time on Monday morning from Narrar, Melbourne, Australia. And we're about bicycles, urban transport, advocacy, getting around without a combustion engine, adventures, and all sorts of things. In today's show, I've got heaps of things to talk about. And in the studio today, we haven't had for a while.
1: Yeah, morning, it's Steve.
0: That's Steve. We're going to have a little bit of a chat today about stuff. Now, there's a bunch of things on, including I just want to do a bit of a recap on a call out to action last week for the City of Melbourne. I also want to talk a bit about something from 10 years ago we had on the show, and also some audio from of speeches from the Will Richter Memorial Critical Mass Ride from Friday the 25th of September about that incident that occurred and what's happened in the interim. And you'll be hearing Pierre, Andy, who is Will's mum, and Sally at the end. Now, Steve, we've got plenty of news in advance, and the thing I want to kick off on about last week, we had a call to action. There was something very, very, very interesting going on at City of Melbourne, and someone picked it up, that there was a $500,000 discrepancy in the budget allocation for the coming year. And this is kind of the reason why this got picked up is because the previous year, Bicycle Network and a whole bunch of groups worked on, you know, keep your promise, keep your $11 million for allocated bicycle infrastructure or active transport infrastructure over the 4 years. And there was over 1,500 submissions, and people actually did, you know, the public submissions almost till midnight last year. Now, what happened? What happened is apparently it was when the City of Melbourne Bike Lane funding, the management said when questioned that ORI carried it over, increasing the financial year budget, and they are committed to delivering the full funding. They acknowledged that this wasn't clear in their report and they should have put a disclaimer in. What do you make of that, Steve?
1: It sounds a lot like other active transport budgets where the supposed let's have X amount in an active transport budget and it's in a can that rattles down the road for every budget thereafter. And does anything actually ever get delivered or...?
0: Well, the budgets were actually allocated and spent, you know, actually done. But I think this kind of pulls into, like, every budget or every agenda has to be scrutinised. And even then, as we've seen in Yarra, things can get quietly hived off and killed off. We've seen some interesting manoeuvres in Yarra, and yes, we know what they're doing, and we might have a show later. We talked about this about a month ago, what they did with the Transport Action Plan by, you know, basically killing it off because they had no intention of doing it anyway. But there are better things afoot. Now, what else I want to kind of go off there too is also in the media. Do you want to bring this one up about the G-Line, a speculative, ambitious plan, Steve?
1: Oh, yes. So, a ambitious plan to build a boulevard over the Richmond train line, 1.8-kilometre boulevard. So, to deck over the Richmond rail lines to unlock land, have a boulevard. It says something about 2,000 new homes. So we're all looking for somewhere to build new homes, apparently. So this is similar to the whole let's build over the rail lines or the rail yards at Flinders Street, and that's where Fed Square did some of it. There's still some more rail yards. It's all, everyone looks at we could just bury that infrastructure and create something new over the top of it. You know, rail lines don't have to be in the open air. You don't. Do you need a view out of your train while you're travelling now?
0: There's one point where you go, yeah, this is interesting because it does unlock land potential. But the other point is too, from looking at we'll just go a little bit broader than transport here, is that the enormous amount of concrete there would. A cement pour would, you know, actually add to problems we have everywhere, gestures broadly. Anyway, why we're bringing this up is that the master plan includes designs for fixing dangerous and congested sections of Punt Road, Swan Street and the Brassey Way, including, you know, game days, you know, when you get lots of peds out there. Anyway, an elevated pedestrian structure dubbed the Halo by proponents would be built over Punt and Swan Street in section part of the project. Now, this is where it gets interesting for us, is a decade ago, September 2016, had Alison and Jeremy from Streets Live Yarra on the show, and we were talking about just a certain thing called the Mond Ring, which is based upon...
1: the Hoven Ring in Eindhoven.
0: Yeah, because that was a walking and cycling bridge for Richmond based upon the Hoven Ring in Eindhoven. Would help passengers from train station safety access to footpaths, nearby bike paths. Now, again, it's speculative. It's possibly on the never-never, but it's so interesting that, yeah, we you know, again...
1: A whole circular... bridge over the entire intersection to enable pedestrians and hopefully cyclists and people using mobility devices to access every corner of the circular ring over that intersection.
0: Yeah, and so Alison and Jeremy came up with this first. Or actually, they did in the Netherlands, but Streets Live Yarra came up with this a decade ago.
1: Recycling's good.
0: Well, speaking of, you might remember going back to Jeremy times and all that stuff 6 years ago when we had the pop-up lane program, and in conjunction with bike lanes for Johnson Street, we've actually got a little cool little reel up at the moment about bring pop-up bike lanes back. Because really, we don't know what's going on with the energy infrastructure, supply, blah, what do you want to call it?
1: Let's call it a fuel crisis.
0: Well, it has been. It's been ongoing all year. And it just seems like, the...
1: International misadventures have caused problems in the supply channel.
0: Yeah, and to quote DTP themselves, Department of Transport, we know that Victoria's pop-up bike lane, when that commenced in 2020, was wildly successful, and a lot of lanes are in the process of being converted into permanent protected bike lanes. And probably going back a few months ago, spoke to Eleanor from City of Adelaide about they're trying to put in temporary pop-up stuff too to give people the option, because this is the thing about cycling, is it's still a whole cohort of people who think about riding on the roads as particular cyclists, and I don't need any special infrastructure, and they're all, you know, to very aggressive riders. There's a whole bunch of people, and we could reel off all manner of stats for this and studies, that want to ride but won't because of the perceived and or real danger of mixing it.
1: Yeah, so this time, instead of having to shell out high fuel costs. It's also a congestion thing for the people who are restricted to using a motor vehicle.
0: Mm.
1: If you can get all of the people who can and will ride riding, there's all those less cars that are parked in front of you every morning.
0: Yeah, well, this is, again, but it's this problem with either political advisors or how cycling's perceived, of like, you just get on a bike and do what you want. You don't need special infrastructure. And it's a completely wrong mentality. We saw yesterday here in Melbourne, was it yesterday, with the motorcycle protest?
1: Anyway,
0: motorcyclists in Victoria are pretty much similar percentage to us pushies, cyclists.
1: In numbers,
0: and registration numbers are about 9%. Solidarity, well done getting out there. Now, we did notice that the opposition leader Jess Wilson was out there in a fashionable jacket. I'd cast my mind back a couple of years ago when there was the Mary Beck hearings for the Vulnerable Road Users Parliamentary Inquiry, and Jess Wilson was part of that. I remember sitting at the table opposite all these people from Legco with Faith and Lisa from Mary Beck Bug, and Jess was very nice to us. Jess, if you're listening, can you pop along to the next Critical Mass on the 30th of October? Or someone out there in the eastern suburbs, in our eastern suburbs, get on to her about the Gimme Five campaign.
1: Yeah.
0: Because we're a similar percentage to the motorcyclists, and they are putting up with some diabolical conditions out there. And again, it's the different use of the transport. If you're hitting something at over 40k per hour, like a pothole, can you give us a little bit of a thing, the dynamics there, Steve? That is bloody terrifying.
1: Yeah, so whether you're a moto rider who hits a pothole at, you know, highway speed and comes to a tragic end, or you're a commuter cyclist that hits something at, you know, 30, 40 k's an hour and equally comes to a messy end, you're talking about a similar proportion of the road using population. You know, people who you know, travel, eat, breathe, and vote.
0: Yes.
1: Really should be considered.
0: And it's also coming down to your mode of transport shouldn't get you injured or incapacitated or terrified.
1: No, and no amount of obligatory foam hats and or high vis and or lights anything.
0: We've had the whole thing about
1: PPE.
0: Look, we could start
1: last order of risk assessment. Yeah.
0: Kind of like blame shift the risk to other people, or other. Yeah. We could do this show could go well over its weekly allocated 28 minutes on a whole thing bunch of things already mentioned, but we'll just leave it there. We'll go straight into it. I got some audio recordings of speeches done at the Will Richter Memorial Ride. Now, this was the Critical Mass for September. Just bear in mind some of the audio quality, because it's, you know, outdoor, is a little bit crackly, but bear with us, because it actually shows, as Pierre says, you know, we should not have blood before action. We should, and kind of linking back into some things that have happened in Yarra in the last year or so, people who don't understand risk matrices and kind of want to be ignorant of these things are actually doing their broader community a big, big, big disservice.

Welcome to the first Critical Mass of the season. I'd like to acknowledge that we're on Wurundjeri Woiwurrung territory. And this land was Indigenous land for a long time before any of us came here. And I'd like to acknowledge Elders past, present and emerging. Today's Critical Mass ride will be in memory of Will Richter, who was killed around this time last year riding his bike on the Coolie Road, Kensington. At the time of Will's death, there were no safe bike lanes on the Coolie Road. In the last few months, those bike lanes have been built, and today we will be riding on those bike lanes. It's a frustrating tragedy that we often have to wait for blood to be spilled before we get the infrastructure that we deserve, the infrastructure that keeps us safe. For those that haven't been on a Critical Mass ride before, please stay together, stay close. Our safety derives from us being together, not allowing cars into the mix. For those who have been on rides before, please talk. Today we're going to ride via Kensington, and we're going to take a moment, just a reflection at Kensington Station, and then we'll finish Will's ride, he was riding at the time of his death, to Melbourne Uni, and we'll finish at Melbourne Uni and we'll disperse from there. I'd also probably like to say a word about Tim Reed, who passed away a few days ago. Tim Reed was the MP for Brunswick, a avid cyclist, and not in that sort of way. He was an avid advocate for cycling safety, and Tim came to many of these events, and I'm sure he would have been here tonight. He'll be missed. This Critical Mass and future Critical Masses, and a long time into the future. But all right, we're ready. We'll head down Latrobe Street.

0: Hi, everyone. Thank you so much for coming out this evening. My name's Andrea Carr, Andy, and Will Richter's mum. Very proud mum of my beautiful son who lived 19 amazing years and has a legacy of incredible friends and family, and we've just celebrated his birthday 2 days ago. And today we are here together riding, finishing the ride that Will started. As we experience today, the infrastructure that now is in place to keep cyclists safer. But there's also a lot of work ahead as well about how we make our roads safer. And I was just sharing a recent piece of investigation that I'm doing in relation to the accident, and I've requested a traffic management plan from the construction site where the truck that hit Will was attending that site. And what I'm wanting to do is to clarify whether indeed the truck was on a designated street that was approved as part of the traffic management plan for the construction. My professional life, I've spent much of my life working in local government as a town planner and an approving apartment developments, and I'm an advocate for increased densities in places that are well located with services and facilities, and Kensington is one of those places. It's a great place to increase density. But we have conditions for developers that they are to have construction management plans and traffic management plans to manage traffic in the temporary situation of temporary disruption. So I do know that those exist. The gap I see is between an approved document and a truck driver's knowledge of the roads that they are to be using. So anyone wants to speak to me about how we can close that? Whether that's through an app, some way to make sure that drivers have that information so that it's very clear, they know the roads that they can be driving on to keep our communities safe. So thank you everyone for coming. It's amazing to be riding together in community, and another learning for me is about the grief process is something that we don't want to do alone. So thank you all for coming out and being part of this ride. It means so much. Thanks all.
1: Hello everybody, my name's Sally, I'm from Streets Alive Darabin, and October is the Darabin Critical Mass Ride typically. So it's the next ride will be on the 30th of October, a Friday as per usual, and we'll ride to Northcote. So we're really looking forward to seeing you all there. There might be a bit of fancy dress, so I encourage people to go frock shopping if you haven't already, so see you there.

0: 3 years of genocide in Gaza. It's time to draw a red line. A red line against Israel's killing. A red line against the Australian government's failure to sanction Israel. Join us on Sunday, the 11th of October at 12 noon at the State Library. Wear red. Together we can stand with Palestine and draw a red line against genocide. Free Palestine Melbourne is a 3CR supporter.
1: I'm a little Abu Antar, little Black Panther, ala little Hamza, little Biggie, little Pac, I took on fatwa, Malcolm in the middle, East, Gaza.
2: And to back announce it, yeah, that was audio from Critical Mass September. And just off that announcement just there, the Great Rider Return is going to be on 11 a.m. Sunday, the 11th of October. It's going to be meeting up with the Palestinian rally. Meet at the fountain in Prince's Park. That's up in
3: Prince's Park.
2: Yep, Royal Parade. Ride ends 12 noon at the State Library. Ride for the Ride Return, Ride Against Injustice, and Ride with Solidarity with the Gaza Sunbirds, and Ride for a Voice for Humanity, and please share to your network. So that's the Great Ride of Return. Now, just to back announce, yes, there will be a Critical Mass going up to Northgate 30th of October with our friends from Streets Alive Darebin. And go to Critical Mass, all one word, .melbourne for all the details. I believe there should be some more details following soon for pickup points and the route. Now, Steve, we've got something coming up. I actually advertised this a fortnight ago, but we've bumped out the date. And this is something I mentioned in the intro about Gimme 5.
3: Yes, the Gimme 5.
2: Hang on just one moment. We've got to do this all-important thing called press that button.
4: Ah, now I'm here.
2: Yes, there you are.
4: Right. Gimme 5 for Healthy Communities, Richmond District. Okay, it's a meet the candidates. Now, I have to get my details up. Sorry, reading this.
2: Do you want me to do this bit?
4: So
2: share local stories, meet the candidates for the Richmond electorate. That's at 5:30 at the Duke of Albany, and I should have the address here somewhere.
4: Victoria Street.
2: Yep. Anyway, we're going to have Alex Lamb as speaker. Alison McCormack from Bicycle Network. So basically, as we were saying in the intro again, like we're about, you know, cyclists, motorcyclists, all about a very similar percentage of participation on Victoria's roads, and we should be getting the same amount of infrastructure spend.
4: So, 5:30, Monday, 12th of October, 323 Victoria Street, Duke of Albany in Abbotsford.
2: Yep. And go to eventbrite.com.au and register. So we basically got an idea for what sort of numbers we're going to get. And I will put that into the podcast description. And, there's going to be stuff there for the kids as well. And, but coming up to on the Wednesday next week is Ride to Work Day. And, you know, that's been going on for a hell of a long time, and that's Australia's biggest celebration of commuter cycling. Steve, can you see there where we've got some participation stuff for Melbourne and South Melbourne markets?
4: Okay, so Melbourne CBD, 7:30 to 2 p.m, City Square, corner of Swanson and Collins Street. Melbourne's flagship event. First, 100 coffees free, bike engraving, bike tune-ups, range of activities and more. South Melbourne, okay, 6:30 to 9:30, South Melbourne Market, Cecil Street, range of activities, free breakfast and coffee. And if you're in our southern capital, Hobart, 7:30, we broadcast to Hobart, Mawson Place, yeah, Morrison Street, bike shop stalls, free bike checks, pastries and coffee, smoothie pastries, bikes and prizes. So, get on to, if you're riding to work on the 14th of October, get down to one of those hubs.
2: Mm. So if you go to Bicycle Network or oneword.com.au and have a look for Ride Work Day and have a look, see if something's going on near you. Something that I found really, really interesting, and I'm just trying to bring it up here if I've got it here. No, I haven't put it in there. But I noticed that in Paris, they've restarted cargo bike racing. after a very long break. And I noticed that Paul, who's on the BN board for a few years, you might know Paul from Pedal Effects, he's doing something with Bicycle Network as well about cargo bike racing on a closed circuit. I haven't got it in front of me, but I think I might pull it up a bit more. Do you know anything about what they used to do in Paris? Was this for newspaper deliveries or
4: I
2: freight?
4: Thought it was the newspaper one. I don't know if it's for freight. So I don't. I saw the text, but I didn't see images. So I'll have to go back and check.
2: Yeah, because this was something that was around from like 1900s to the 1940s.
4: Well, that was the whole L'Equipe distributing newspapers.
2: Yeah.
4: So yeah, let's have an event all around the country and promote our newspaper.
2: Called the La Grande Bouche or La Tour de France.
4: Yeah,
2: well,
4: something like that.
2: It was all about advertising, wasn't it?
4: Yes.
2: Just a really quick one, a bit of news is that Bike Melbourne had a little bit of a recess, and now they're back. With if you go onto Instagram and look up Bike Melbourne, resurrecting the group, and basically. Advocacy group, we will continue fighting the good fight. Bike Melbourne advocates for safer streets in the city of Melbourne and local government area. So basically the area includes Melbourne CBD, Carlton, Flemington, Kensington, North Melbourne, West Melbourne, East Melbourne, Port Melbourne, Docklands, South Wharf, South Bank, South Yarra, Carlton North. Hang on, you're impinging upon area. We're Carlton North. Oh, look, we'll have.
4: We're not starting a border war over this.
2: Anyway, no, actually, next sentence could quieten me down a bit. We work with other bicycle user groups to provide a safe and connected cycle network across Nara, Melbourne and Victoria. Okay, so where we want to swing next, Steve, we've got, one to two minutes.
4: We have more news than we can go through.
2: Do you want to give us a 30-second appraisal of what brazing is.
4: Okay, brazing is joining metal together with another metal that's not as high a melting point as the original metal.
2: Now, why is this important?
4: Okay, Loop Cycles, 14 Victoria Street, Brunswick East, having a brazing workshop. You can go to loopcycles.com.au/product page, learn to braze, and you could go and go to a workshop on the 17th of October or the 18th of October and join their class. It's a paid training class and learn how to braze. 10 o'clock start, finish by 4. Pricey, but this sounds like skills. $399 or 4 interest-free payments and learn how to join metal gain the familiarity with the basics of fillet brazing and come away with your own handmade mallet for the day. So if you're looking for a mallet that you've made and you're willing to learn how to do it and braze and maybe lean into, let's say, frame building.
2: That's a massive topic.
4: You could do that at Loop Cycles.
2: So that's go to loopcycles.com.au and look up their product page. 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
4: Spots are limited.
2: Yeah. And just in closing, SharePlate, it was a really good Substack. And on there, they've just launched in the last little while ago, and they've got writers like Izzy White, which many people who are into cycling and urban and architecture sort of stuff would know about. Anyway, Tegan has written a great little piece on that called An Ode to My Bike. And, you know, basically there's a special type of euphoria I get from riding my bike. It's possibly the equivalent of a runner's high. But my body is not built to run, so I couldn't tell you. Yeah, no, I'm in the same boat, Tegan. Anyway, if you go to shareplatesubstack.com, it's a great little story and also great little Substack. I think that's all we've got time for today, Steve. Podcast should be up shortly. You can also listen to us streaming on demand and a whole bunch of other ways, including the community thingo app, which I just can't remember off the top of my head right now. But, yeah, Val and Faith should be back in the studio next week. Most of the stuff we've spoken about today, I'll put the additional details into the podcast description, Steve.
4: Excellent.
2: And want to say anything in closing off?
4: Bye all.
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0: Hello and welcome back to the Crime Scene Australia radio show. Today we're gonna talk a little bit about the Wurundjeri Woiwurrung man and secretary of the Black People's Union. How are you going today, Jasper?
1: I'm very good, thanks. So this is the 186th year anniversary of the Letsem raid that occurred on the 11th of October. There was a horrific act of violence and displacement of the Eastern Kulin Nation communities that happened not too far from where we are right now, actually. Yeah.
0: Yeah. Yeah. Didn't it just occur over at Victoria Barracks, which is just on St Kilda Road?
1: Yes.
0: So, not that far away.
1: Yeah. So, yeah, well, we can get into it a little bit later, but the original roundup happened on a gathering place between Dyetts Falls, Birrarung, Merri Creek. That was a gathering place of the last remnants of the Kulin Nation, 200, 400 people that were living there, sorting out trade disputes, marriages, amongst other negotiations. One of the last refuges of the community after being banished from Narum and not being allowed to enter past that point there.
0: Yeah. And Jasper's also going to read out a Substack that he wrote last year that's about this event. And, yeah, it goes into quite a bit of detail about the Letsem raid. And it's really amazing to hear it from an Aboriginal person as well, showing that, like, you know, because a lot of this history has been completely lost. And it's really great to see that there's people actually trying to bring it back. And, yeah, hand it over to you, Jasper.
1: Yeah, so this is a Substack article that I wrote for my Substack called Maranak Gilinjik, meaning protecting, keeping knowledge. And the article's title is The Letsem Raid Must Not Be Forgotten. And this was written in September 2025 on the 185th anniversary of the Letsem Raid. This year marks the 185th anniversary of the Letsem Raid, a horrific act of genocide on the confluence of the Birrarung and the Merri Merri. This event, which saw brutal violence inflicted upon the elderly, women and children of the Woiwurrung, Dunwurrung and Bunwurrung communities, has not been forgotten, but intentionally buried beneath the concrete of the Melbourne Colonial Project. Throughout my coalition work of building solidarity between migrant communities and the Indigenous struggle, I've referenced the Letsem Raid from time to time,